0: childhood as a time of blissful ignorance, safe from the knowledge of difficult things. Childhood is a container, keeping the monsters at bay, where children can experience wonder and happiness, free from stress and worry. But who does this idea of childhood innocence protect?
1: What kinds of things do you do for your brother?
2: I help him sometimes. Like, I help him, like, do his work. I help him, sometimes he gets a little bit emotional, and I just, I'm kind of his, like, emotional support thing, you know?
0: We're calling this episode Losing Childhood Innocence. And Ideas producer Naheed Mustafa asks what would happen if we reframed childhood, letting go of ideas of childhood innocence to talk instead about the actual lived lives of children.
3: So I'm going to ask you to give me a summary argument for why the preservation of the idea of childhood innocence is not a good thing.
4: Okay, so let me start by answering that question with a bit of an explanation about what I mean when I am talking about innocence. My name is Julie Garland. I'm a professor of teacher education at the University of Toronto in the Ontario Institute for Studies in Education, and I'm a critical cultural theorist of childhood and curriculum. So innocence is not constructed in a binary sense, in that it's the opposite of innocence is not meant to be corruption or wantonness or evil. And so when I think about innocence as a social construct, when I talk about interrogating it, I don't mean that we should flip innocence on its head and then suddenly open up childhood to all sorts of harms and evils. But that's often the way that people think about childhood in sort of a binary sense. You're either a child or you're an adult. You're either innocent and not knowledgeable, or you are corrupted by the evils of society and you have certain knowledge that we think of as being specific to the adult realm. And so just to clarify what I mean when I say innocence is that I'm talking about this cultural attachment to the idea that an innocent state of being in the sense of ignorance, not being aware of life's difficulties or adversities, that this is meant to be the appropriate condition of childhood. And then it's the best way to be a child is to exist in a blissful state of innocence where you're not subject to harm of any kind or even the slightest of difficulties or experiences of adversity like stress or disappointment and so on. And so that's kind of the nature of innocence that I'm speaking of when I talk about innocence as being not a positive thing when we think about the larger structures of society and social justice. So the reason that I suggest that we should reconceptualize childhood in a way that allows us to think beyond innocence as the ultimate condition or ideal for childhood existence is that when we focus on shutting down dialogue in order to protect children from adversity, we actually silence ourselves on social injustices, and we don't leave space for the recognition of the real difficulties that are inherent to childhood.
5: Right. And Aiden, what do you think is the hardest thing about being a kid?
6: And what you said, dealing with other kids, why?
7: It's mainly because the main social impact of just being a kid, other kids' morality, let's just say, it, obviously this isn't most kids, but some kids' morality can be really bad.
5: How so?
7: Just because they don't really care what other people are feeling. They will, like, if some people you've never met sometimes will just come up to you and be rude sometimes in the hallways for no apparent reason, just because they want to be rude. Especially the boys. And then
8: in our class. In your class.
7: Yes. And then in... And... Just in general, a lot of having friends is, a lot of now at least, is just going on social media and cheering each

0: process and to take in as you're sort of becoming to understand the nature of society and how the adult world works. And because you don't have social status and you don't have the ability to necessarily speak out on your own behalf, you're often left to whatever caretaker or adult is there to look out for you. And you're shaped by those experiences in a profound way. And so I don't think of childhood as being inherently easy. I actually think that childhood is a very complex process that demands more of our attention and also just a more complex understanding of human being in general that takes into account the really vast spectrum of knowledges and experiences that we have from birth all the way to death. You know, I think that we think of it, as I mentioned before, in binary terms, in that, you know, you're a child up to a certain point and then suddenly you're an adult. And I guess, you know, suddenly life is hard and is bereft of joy, which is a really sad way to think about adulthood, especially as adults, you know, who are in middle age and, you know, finding lots of ways to experience joy, even in the midst of grief and difficulties that life brings. So I think just to crystallize maybe the reasoning or the rationale behind why I suggest that we should move away from innocence as being our primary objective in terms of how we protect the concept or the experience of childhood is that if you think of an example of a primary classroom, which is my background being a former public school teacher, if we are aiming to protect children's innocence by keeping their minds away from experiences of difficulty or adversity, that is how we justify the exclusion of topics like racism, for example, in a primary school classroom. And when we fail to provide space for conversations about difficult topics, or we think of that as being, you know, difficult knowledge of adulthood, we are actually perpetuating the cycle of racism and inequality because we're not allowing that space for it to be understood or addressed. And it's only the children in that classroom who have the privilege of not being exposed to racism in some way that are actually insulated from that idea. Maybe the children who are experiencing it are not, don't have the language to discuss it because we are not talking about it and we're silencing those conversations. But the children who are experiencing racism have a deep understanding of it. Maybe they don't have the academic language to be able to call it what it is because we're not discussing it with them. But certainly they're experiencing that in their own lives. And so my opinion is that shutting down dialogue around adversity and difficulty in the lives of children perpetuates those harms that more children experience than not. And I think that it delays the conversations about social justice and equality that we should be having from an early age, if that is what we value in our society.
1: You've talked about what the term childhood innocence means. Can you also talk a bit about what it doesn't mean, which in some ways may actually be more important for the conversation we're having?
0: Yeah. So I think that, and I mentioned before when I was talking about how I kind of operationalize the concept of childhood innocence, that to childhood innocence in my perspective is a state of, you know, blissful, not knowing, not being aware of adversity, essentially. So we're not talking about it in a religious sense, or, you know, I'm not suggesting that a child is either innocent or that they're, you know, doomed in terms of salvation or something like that. Like, it's taken out of those terms, but it more appropriately applies to this idea that, that we want to hold childhood as a container apart from adulthood, in which these adult experiences of adversity are kept separate, so that because there's a belief that that is the most appropriate condition in which childhood can thrive. So this would be the best condition for childhood would be one in which they were completely protected from any sort of harm. And so it's important to note that I personally don't advocate for harm against anyone. I don't

0: language to in address the situation when it happens. And just like a simple example, you think of, you know, how we in school we do drills. Let's say we do a fire drill, you know. Fires are scary. No one wants to be in a fire, you know, that's a very scary thing. But we prepare children for that because we know that that's kind of, you know, this is kind of an objective social reality. Fires happen. They don't necessarily aren't necessarily caused by bad people or whatever, but we prepare children to be ready for that. We give them information about how do you keep yourself safe in this situation. And we don't think of that as being a dialogue that we would shut down, even with young children, even though it is scary for them. But when it comes to other topics, we choose not to bring those things up because we feel that somehow the knowledge of the existence of certain things will corrupt the children in a way that will distance them from the experience of childhood that we would hope for them to have. So that's what I mean in terms of, you know, making them more vulnerable is that we are depriving them of the opportunity to develop language and skills and critical thought in order to address difficult situations when they arise.
1: You know, setting a curriculum for a school is a heavily politicized thing now. Mm-hmm. Maybe it's always been, but it gets taken up in a different way today. And so when you're looking at that space about, you know, what to include in children's education, what not to include, what are the kinds of narratives that are driving those choices today, do you think?
0: Well, I think that I've been thinking a lot about this idea because one of the issues that I think is really difficult to grapple with right now in thinking about reconceptualizing childhood or the hope of that would be that in order to promote a society in which school curricula, for example, might take up difficult or controversial issues, we would need to exist in a society that values critique. And I think that in this particular political moment, we can see that compliance is being valued over critique. And that's not new. I don't think that that's a new innovation in terms of educational history or political movements. I think that the entire system of public schooling was established on a foundation of a desire for compliance among certain people in the world in order to maintain the status quo. I think that education has always really operated in that way, and it's functioned the way that it was intended. But I think now more than ever, we see that, especially with what's happening in the U.S. right now, this crackdown on critique, and especially in terms of the media, that when the media becomes an echo chamber for the powers that be, when there's not an opportunity for different voices to be heard, for different perspectives to be shared, I feel a little bit hopeless in the sense of how we might see that filter down into school curriculum, in the sense that we will see more of the same desire for compliance and patriotism, nationalism, a desire to exclude some of the more difficult and troubling aspects of history in order to tell the narrative of greatness, you know, and in order to maintain the status quo.
2: Well, social media is highly addictive. I've really seen it in schools. Some kids, not even as a substitute to hang out with each other, they just go scrolling on their phones and stuff. So I'd say that social media should be blocked out until you're about 16, but adults should maybe talk about social media and what it can do to people.
3: I agree with you. The only problem is even, I think on TikTok there actually was like a 16 age limit, but if your parent lets you go on, like they can just make an account for you that says you're 16 and over, and it doesn't matter.
4: I look at how I was raised, I didn't have any social media, and then I look at a little bit younger kids and how they have like this YouTube and they have like easy access to this, and their attitude and like motivation is like completely shifted. Like they're like, I don't know, I feel like I agree that social media is really

0: messing up a lot of like mental health for like younger kids. But when you say that social media is like frying a teenager's brain, I think it's frying a teenager's brain just as much as it's frying an adult's brain. I think that like, yeah, they're like in this like stage in their life where they're developing and like their morals and stuff are becoming like solidified and like they're learning more about themselves. Yeah, of course. But I think social media is rotting my brain just as much as it's rotting a 40-year-old person's brain, a 50-year-old person's brain, a 5-year-old person's brain. I think it's just like bad regardless. Like, I don't think it's like just the kids that need protecting.
1: There's plenty of research demonstrating the impact of social media on children and their mental health. Canadian research has shown the constant stimulation of scrolling contributes to trouble focusing. An American study of 12 to 15-year-olds found that kids who spent at least 3 hours a day on social media faced twice the risk of negative mental health outcomes. But Julie also thinks about how movements to clamp down on it fit into a broader history of moral panic around children's access to information.
2: And so, you know, over time, there have been many critics who have bemoaned what is happening to childhood in this moment. You know, childhood is disappearing. And that goes pretty far back. So even to the evolution of the penny press, for instance, there's this really interesting relationship that happens between media and between this idea of the control of information. And I think that that's really like that idea of the control of the flow of information is really essential to thinking about this particular construct of childhood as being a space of innocent ignorance. So when the penny press came along and these newspapers, these tabloid style newspapers were funded by advertising instead of through subscriptions or political funding, there became this fear about how information was going to be received, not only by adults, but also children, because they could easily access them in the streets. They could pick up the tabloids, and if they could read, they could read that information for themselves. And so there's always been this growing fear, I think, in modern times about the flow of information, the distribution of information to a broader audience. And so I think in some ways, over time, as technology has shifted so dramatically, we have less and less control over the flow of information. We have less control over the experiences that children have in terms of when they come to know certain things and how they come to know certain things. And that generates a lot of fear. And I think that we see that reflected, like the idea of, I mean, honestly, you could think about this current political moment as being a moment of moral panic around the, you know, the state of democracy or the state of the world or the, you know, economic stability and things like that. Like it's similar to that idea that something is wrong with society. And so children often just become sort of the scapegoat, I guess, in the sense of like they're the future, you know, and in order to secure a particular kind of future, in order to maintain a power dynamic that exists and that seeks to continue to exist, then we have to make sure that children are molded and shaped in a certain way, according to a certain agenda. So I think it's all very much related. And I think there's a really interesting intersection between the history of media, the distribution of ideas, the control of the flow of information, and the way we think about childhood. I think those are all really interconnected.
3: 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I'm Nala Ayed.
0: It's not like children are just mindless creatures like any other creatures, they still have thoughts and feelings and all that. And they do have a sense of self. So when I hear that, like, they don't know what they're doing, I feel like that's more of a something a parent would say if they wanted a certain path for a child to take.
4: It would make me feel frustrated if an adult told me that I didn't know what I was doing, because we're still learning. So, yeah.
5: I feel like you're just kind of taking away, like, telling someone who wants something that they don't know what they want just because they're, like, young or impressionable is just setting them up to be, like, unsatisfied. Like, maybe you understand things, like, better than they do in some ways because they're young and inexperienced, but just in completely, like, disregarding what they say that they want, just brushing it off because they're young is just, like, really frustrating, because it's, like, you're never going to understand when you're going to know what you want if you're always being told you don't know what you want.
6: Why does that make you feel frustrated to hear somebody say that children don't know what they want?
7: Because we are all growing, and when you, it's like a phase, and you went to that phase once.
6: Do you know what you want?
7: Yeah.
8: What do you want?
7: I want a happy life.
3: In 1982, the culture critic Neil Postman wrote a book called The Disappearance of Childhood. He wrote that widespread literacy is what initially created the idea of childhood, since children who weren't literate were safeguarded from accessing the secrets of the adult world. But as literacy became more widespread, the boundary between the world of children and the world of adults began to blur. The real crisis in childhood, he argued, began with the advent of mass media, particularly television. Professor Julie Garland points out that as the panic set in about the kinds of information and images children were being exposed to, including through advertising, there was a strong push for regulation to unblur the boundary between the worlds of children and adults.
2: When we shift into visual imagery, and a television, of course, similar to the penny press, is driven by advertising revenue, then the information that children are receiving is coming from many different sources, and we don't really know the intention of those sources, and we can't always control exposure to that information. And so this is always intertwined, I think, with politics, in the sense that we always see these laws and bills that are passed in order to regulate these industries to the extent that they can be regulated. But we also have that constant tension between, you know, capitalism and the drive for advertising revenue that tends to overpower any of the interventions that we try to implement in order to reform media for children, for example. And so when the advent of television, you start to see the 1980s and 90s, a lot of emphasis on children's programming, thinking about, you know, how could we ensure that most of the programming that is targeted to children is educational, thinking about limits on advertisers in terms of what can be targeted towards children. So you see some concern there for the industry and the way that it is being shaped and understood. But if you move ahead a few decades into digital technology and social media, I'm not seeing a similar concern in terms of what is the responsibility of society in general to be understanding the underlying ideas that fuel the social harms that are coming from that digital environment. And what is the responsibility of media corporations to really better understand the impact of their products and their platforms, the ways that they're impacting society? I think that the drive for revenue and capital has really taken precedence over those conversations around what is happening actually, and what are the larger social issues that are driving these problems that we're seeing. So rather than taking this protective sort of, you know, abstinence approach to just shutting things

0: It first of all, this idea that childhood is magical and blissful and should be a separate container of existence from adulthood is a very white Western construct that doesn't take into account the vast histories and of the world and the ways that children have lived for ages and the ways that they've functioned in various societies. In non-Western contexts, children are given responsibilities. Let's say they might go shopping on for their family on their own. They may participate in agricultural labor on a farm. There's also much less pleasant things that children are subjected to in other places that, as you know, from a Western perspective, we may or may not agree with. But to say that this one way of being a child is the only way that that should be applied to everyone is not really allowing space for other ways of being a child to exist. So, you know, there have been studies where researchers have gone in and talked to children in the global South who participate very actively in the functions of the family. And they're quite proud of those opportunities that they're given. And they're quite excited, you know, for these like ways of exploring the world and, you know, just being able to contribute to their family. That doesn't mean they also have fun, you know? I mean, sure, they play and they do games and they learn and they do other things. So I'm not sure that just trying to create a society where everyone aspires to one particular way of understanding childhood is the right approach either. But I do also think that we could be more child-centered as a society in terms of thinking about if we were attending to all children's rights, we might think about opportunities for them to have advocacy, to advocate for themselves in terms of, you know, their living conditions, the support that we give them. You know, in Canada, one of the things that I think about, especially, well, in the context of Ontario, at least, is the way that we don't provide food for children in schools. That's such a simple thing. And so if we're going to talk about how could we equalize the conditions of childhood so that all more children at least have access to fundamental resources that would be honoring their human rights. So things like shelter, food is a big one, you know, clean water. There's many things that we could do just right off the bat to make those opportunities for childhood to be experienced more equitably, just in terms of access to food and water and resources and having a say into things like, you know, when children are taken into state care, allowing children to have a voice in how they're treated. And I know here in Canada, that specifically impacts Indigenous children disproportionately, you know, when they're taken out of their homes and not given an opportunity to articulate or to express what their needs are, you know? So I think it's maybe not an either or conversation in the sense of like, I agree that we could prioritize children's rights in a way that would make resources more accessible to all so that children could at least exist in a very fundamental way without fear of harm, without hunger, without, you know, lack of access to clean water, with equal access to education, things like that, that we still have so much work to do just in that respect. But I don't think it's a matter of saying that every child should be given the opportunity to just have a carefree experience of never having any responsibility or lacking knowledge, you know, that they may need about the world. Because I don't necessarily agree that is the best approach to raising children in this world. You know, I think that I value love and care, obviously, but I think that that comes along with honesty and acceptance and understanding and listening to children. And I think that we don't do enough of that, that we don't do enough of listening to them and valuing their experiences and taking those as valid sources of information for how children's lives should be organized.
1: The lens of justice instead of innocence gives us space to think about what kind of society we want to build.
0: I think it really comes down to what do we value as a society?

0: Joe Matthews is the chief superintendent of detective operations.
1: We are working with all of our local, provincial, and federal partners and internationally as well.
0: Police say the firearm has not been recovered and this investigation is ongoing. Chien Desjardins, CBC News, Toronto.
2: In BC, Premier David Eby has welcomed a group of Mexican firefighters who arrived to help battle more than 100 wildfires across the province.
3: They will provide much needed support and relief for our frontline wildfighters to be able to recover.
2: One wildfire on the west side of Okanagan Lake is forcing new evacuations, and Eby expresses frustration with people who ignore evacuation orders.
3: If you are asked to leave your community, please do evacuate. We've already had examples this year of our wildfire fighters having to go into dangerous situations to rescue people from communities that had already been evacuated.
2: Eby says the next 2 weeks will be critical as hot temperatures are expected. In Washington state, as fire crews make progress battling three destructive wildfires, another effort is gaining momentum. Community members are springing into action to help families who have lost everything. Ina Sadu has the latest from Spokane.
4: Anita Draney and her three children dropping off a carload of personal hygiene products.
5: It was the primary children in our church, so kids up to 12 years old. They went around to neighbors and asked for donations.
4: They're going to the nonprofit Project Beauty Share to be distributed to anyone in need. Julie Farley is the founder.
6: We have never seen the outpouring of love and support that we have seen these last few days.
4: Tens of thousands of people still aren't allowed home. More than 900 properties have been wiped out. One coffee chain is also stepping up, donating $15,000 worth of sales to organizations directly supporting those evacuees.
7: So we wanted to make sure that all of our wake-up call customers know that they're supported by us.
4: 1,500 firefighters are working long shifts to further contain the fires before forecasted heat and wind return this weekend. Ina Sadu, CBC News, Spokane, Washington.
2: And that is The World This Hour. For CBC News, I'm Neil Kumar.
8: The weather forecast for Toronto, Hamilton, Niagara this evening. Rain in Toronto with a slight chance of showers and thunderstorms overnight in Hamilton and Niagara, a low 20. For Friday, showers and thunderstorms in the afternoon, a high 27. For Peterborough and the Kawartha Lakes this evening, a slight chance of rain and thunderstorms overnight with a low 15. For Friday, showers in the afternoon, a risk of a thunderstorm, a high 27.
9: Hey, I'm Garvia Bailey, sitting in for Tom Power. Welcome to Q. Now, before Daniel Caesar, before the weekend, before Jesse Reyes and Justin Bieber, there was one artist at the top of Canadian R&B.

When Glenn Lewis came onto the R&B scene in the late 90s and early 2000s, he instantly drew vocal comparisons to the legendary soul singer and even had a chance to meet him. Glenn's work earned him a Juno. It earned him a Grammy nomination. And after a 13-year hiatus, Glenn returns with his latest album. It's called Overture, which marks a new chapter in his journey.

0: whatever. So we're doing that joint and botched it. Horrible.
1: Oh, no.
0: I saw Nathan laughing from Boyz II Men. I saw Wanya. They're like turning away from the camera. It was terrible. It was horrible. I was like, oh, dang. Anyway, but all this came from, like, as far as influences and inspiration. But, like, you know, I thought they were like pinnacle. The 90s.

0: needless to say, if you were an R&B lover, anyone that knows anything, man, it's, you know, so, you know, from Joe to Johnny Gill to Boyz II Men to Jodeci to Guy to, and just in listening to all that music is funny, even having a story of listening to Guy in the House and my dad, you know, my dad popped in and out of my life here and there, but my dad hearing me play Guy, and I remember I took part in a dance competition at this community center, and I got third place, and I got the Gap Band 8 album, and I just set it aside, and my dad, you know, I showed it to him, whatever else, however it came up in conversation, but then I'm playing Guy, and he's like, who's that? And I was like, oh, that's Guy, it is. And he was like, you know that Gap Band 8 album you brought in the house? He's like, put that on. Okay. And I was like, okay. So I put it on. And I start hearing this dude singing. And I was like, yo, why does this guy sound like Aaron Hall? He's like, no. Aaron Hall sounds like him. That's Charlie Wilson.
1: Okay.
0: And I was like, oh. So, yeah. So then I eventually started digging into, like, my parents' music. And all of a sudden, I'm revisiting songs. And I remember Early in the Morning playing when I was a kid. And I was like, oh, that was Charlie Wilson? Oh, that's crazy.
1: Jeez.
0: And then eventually learning that Charlie was influenced by Stevie Wonder. And then I started becoming refamiliarized with those records because I remember my dad playing those records and singing along with some of them. Mm-hmm. And eventually finding out that Stevie also listened to Donny Hathaway and the Beatles. And then the journey just began.

0: bottleneck.
1: Bottleneck
0: in the system.
1: You know, there wasn't enough of an infrastructure. I don't know, whatever. Sure. So, you know, I knew that the goal was south of the border. So, like, all I was doing back then was trying to create, you know, I'm trying to craft the sound and trying to create that thing that makes people go, oh, wow, you know.
0: Well, you could hear it. You could hear it in that track.
1: That's so funny.
0: That you were right there.

0: sorry.
1: Okay. Can I appeal to your heart a moment? Tomorrow will be here before you know it. And what's new is soon to rust and turn to dust.

Something pure, something more, something imperfect, something worth it. If we're not afraid to fail, or if we fall, while we are

0: Europe, Australia, and here in Canada, where it's under review. Karen Pauls, CBC News, Winnipeg.
1: Summer camp organizers say parents aren't signing their kids up the way they used to. As Deanna Sumanek-Johnson tells us, it's another example of how Canadians are cutting back in tough economic times.
2: Everything costs more. So insurance has gone up significantly for us. Food costs have increased. Our staff wages have increased.
3: Alex Corbett, business manager of Camp Abigwait, says they try to transfer as little of those rising costs onto families as possible, but inevitably the fees have gone up. At the same time, families are struggling to stretch the dollar as prices of everything from food and clothes has gone up. The result, camp enrollment is down.
2: If I look at returning camper numbers, we're missing about 60 campers that went to camp last year that didn't come this year.
3: It's a trend seen across the country in day camps and overnight camps alike, says Matthew Wilfred, president of Canadian Camps Association.
4: What we're also seeing is that many camps and the provincial associations that they're under are offering subsidy programs.
3: Deanna Sumanek-Johnson, CBC News, Toronto.
1: And that is The World This Hour. 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
5: The weather forecast for Toronto, Hamilton, Niagara this evening. Rain in Toronto with a slight chance of showers and thunderstorms overnight in Hamilton and Niagara, a low 20. For Friday, showers and thunderstorms in the afternoon, a high 27. For Peterborough and the Kawartha Lakes this evening, a slight chance of rain and thunderstorms overnight with a low 15. For Friday, showers in the afternoon, a risk of a thunderstorm, a high 27.

Thunder Bay is often in the news, not for good reasons. Corruption, racism, it has some of the highest homicide and hate crime.

0: The weather forecast for Toronto, Hamilton, Niagara this evening. Rain in Toronto with a slight chance of showers and thunderstorms overnight in Hamilton and Niagara, a low 20. For Friday, showers and thunderstorms in the afternoon, a high 27. For Peterborough and the Kawartha Lakes this evening, a slight chance of rain and thunderstorms overnight with a low 15. For Friday, showers in the afternoon, a risk of a thunderstorm, a high 27.
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A beautiful song sung in beautiful Nehiyawewin, the Cree language. That was Love with Mach Nimito, or Start Dancing. Love is the musical alias of Lovina Tatusis, and she reps the Poundmaker Cree Nation in Saskatchewan. You can find that song on her debut album, Isquail, and it's an amazing record that she's dedicated to the women who came before, the ones here now, and those still finding their voice. And one of those women is Love herself. This is Reclaimed, your home for Indigenous music on CBC. I'm Jared Martineau. And today you'll hear rising voices in neo-soul, R&B, rap, and instrumentals. One of my favorite First Nations beatmakers out of so-called Australia is Wiradjuri artist and producer Kuren. His music spans everything from electrified pop and chilled out beats to full-on rave bangers. And this one sits right in that sweet spot between them. Just wait for the drop. Here's Kuren.

my goodness. First Nations rap and hip-hop are live and well in so-called Australia. That heavy-hitting record is Handout, and it comes to you from Miss Kanina and Jamal Yami. What a collab. I love how their flows weave together on that one, and the intensity of their delivery is unmatched and meteoric. I'm Jared Martineau. This is Reclaimed. You can listen live from anywhere in the world. Just download the CBC Listen app and click the local tab. And speaking of the world and its indigenous connections, you're about to hear a track that recognizes and celebrates our global kinship ties. It's a collab from Maori artist Ray from Aotearoa, Plains Cree rapper Talon from Vancouver, and Wiradjuri and Gadigal artist Akela Newman from Sydney. And this is what it sounds like when native worlds collide.

Anishinaabe and Nihio rapper Dreezus has been on a long red road to reawakening and reconnection. And more, that's showing up in his music, and we love to hear it. For that one, Dreezus continues his link-ups with Toronto producer Junior T, alongside Truss and Dr. Dot, with a track fittingly called Trust Me. Before that, you heard Mellow Downs and Troy Kingy with Aria, their beautiful ode to family and the future and raising up the next generation. You're tuned into Reclaimed on CBC Music and Radio. I'm Jarrett Martineau. Catch us across Turtle Island on SiriusXM and Native Voice One. In Nihio Wewin, Nito Tamawin is the act of listening. And when it comes to music, there are many ways to do it. You can tune into a frequency, you can get lost in lyrics, or you can just put your head back, close your eyes, and vibe out to the beat, whatever calls to you. The main thing is to listen. Here's Ojibwe producer Dam Sour and Kai on Reclaimed.

0: My name is Geek. I put them on as a shocker. Man, I love these blue blockers. Everything is clear. They block out the sun. Oh, yeah. I got to get me some.
1: That was MC Dr. Geek in a 1991 commercial for a revolutionary new type of sunglasses, blue blockers, a visionary product that protected our eyes by absorbing, processing, frowning at, and sternly scolding blue light or something like that. Truly an astonishing innovation. And for decades, we all assumed blue blockers would never be bettered, technologically or aesthetically. And then along came artificial intelligence.
2: Hey, Meta, play. Hey, Meta, take a photo. Hey, Meta, what time is sunset?
1: Once again, big tech.

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3: From CBC News, the world is sour. I'm Neil Kumar. Data from Global Affairs shows trade between the U.S. and Canada has slowed by nearly $2 billion early this year compared to 2 years ago. Most affected the auto and steel sectors. Canadian officials are in Washington for high-stakes negotiations to try to stave off looming tariffs that could make the slide worse. Evan Dyer reports.
4: Dominic LeBlanc had little to say as he entered a meeting with U.S. Trade Representative Jamison Greer with less than 2 weeks to go before a new round of U.S. 50% tariffs kick in against a wide range of Canadian goods, from cement to cars to hockey sticks.
5: We've been screwed.
4: President Trump has been a lot less circumspect, singling Canada out at a rally in Las Vegas for abuse.
5: Everybody by Canada. Canada's nasty. Nasty leadership.
6: Oui. C'est une négociation tough.

0: Hi, I'm Saroja Coelho. You're listening to CBC Radio 1. And now, from the Public Radio Exchange, we bring you The World, a news magazine program featuring stories and music from around the globe.
1: With a deal in progress to reopen the Strait of Hormuz, Iran appears to have the upper hand.
2: They believe the U.S. really wants a deal, and that could incentivize some pretty hard bargaining.
1: How Iran could emerge with more control than ever over the critical waterway. I'm Marco Werman, also 81 years after the atomic bombing of Hiroshima, a survivor's long-lost memoir.
3: He did not blame the United States, but he wanted people to know what really happened.
1: And in the intense heat of India, a double solution to cool homes and boost the local economy.
4: She tells me that she has the option to use her wages to buy a dress or buy things for her kids.
1: Plus, Latvia and Lithuania both lay claim to cold beet soup. Even rappers are weighing in on the best borscht.
5: Stink soup from Latvia, get it through your head. Lithuania, step back, it's Latvia's game.
1: Today, here on The World. A lot of people are asking right now, could current negotiations ease hostilities enough between the U.S. and Iran to reopen the Strait of Hormuz? The Strait of Hormuz, let's remember, is the narrow waterway between Iran and Oman, and it is with the help of Oman that negotiations are taking place.

This is The World. I'm Marco Werman. Chronic traumatic brain injuries are widely associated with professional contact sports, especially American football. But there's a group of people at even higher risk, service members who operate high-speed boats. Think people in Coast Guards, Navy, search and rescue. Across the world, these operators are experiencing a wave of symptoms often associated with chronic brain injuries, even if they've never hit their head on the job. Recently, the New York Times reported on how this is impacting members of the U.S. Coast Guard, but there's been increased concern among militaries around the world for some time. An ongoing study conducted in conjunction with NATO is trying to better understand what's happening. Anesthesiologist Johan Ullman is a military doctor running the study. He's based in Gothenburg, Sweden, and started our conversation

0: very frustrated that these issues have not been taken seriously, and definitely a lot of people are worried that they have been told that what you have is what you get, and this is not dangerous. Now we know that it's dangerous.
1: Have you heard from anybody who is doing this work that this phenomenon might actually dissuade people from joining ocean-going security forces?
0: No. And I mean, people take a pride in what they're doing. When you're on a rescue mission, you do what it takes, and sometimes you put your own safety in the back seat. But one reason that these problems have not been taken seriously by higher echelons in many agencies around the world is that the operators don't report their injuries. Why? Mm. This is called dissimulation. It's known about fighter aircraft pilots as well. The job you're doing is so rewarding that you don't want to quit. And when you're told that you have to endure a little bit of pain, people do, and they get used to the pain, and they don't go to the doctor on base, but they seek medical care outside the military.
1: Are you hopeful then that what your study is revealing will make it undeniable to these people that they are impacted by their work?
0: Well, that is already beyond discussion. Now people know that this is dangerous. Now we just have to find out what is dangerous so that they can do the job as efficiently as possible and make informed decisions when they choose how hard to push the boats through the waves.
1: Anesthesiologist Johan Ullman in Gothenburg, Sweden, has been leading an ongoing study with NATO on the injuries sustained by the crews of high-speed boats.

0: This is The World. I'm Marco Werman. 81 years ago today, the United States dropped the first of two atomic bombs on Japan, Hiroshima and then Nagasaki. They brought about the rapid surrender of Japan's imperial forces, but the instantaneous destruction of human life was unlike anything the world had ever seen. This clip from a U.S. Air Force training film on the effects of atomic bombs describes what happened at Hiroshima.
1: Scientists estimate that the detonation of the atomic bomb, lasting only a millionth of a second, created a ball of fire hotter than the center of the sun and released radiations of deadly radioactive rays.
0: As for the lives lost, 70 to 80,000 instantly. By December of 1945, a few months later, the total had reached 140,000 due to the effects of radiation sickness. There have been many efforts to document what the people of Hiroshima and Nagasaki went through. Remarkably, we have another important addition. A Japanese account of the bombing was recently unearthed and provides a perspective of a man in Hiroshima who survived it, Kiyoshi Tanimoto. His manuscript has just been published as Hiroshima 815, The Lost Memoir, 815, referring to the time in the morning the atomic bomb detonated over the city. Author David Korn wrote the introduction to the book and edited Tanimoto's original manuscript. David, thank you for joining us. Tanimoto-san died in 1986. Who was Kiyoshi Tanimoto?
2: Kiyoshi Tanimoto was a Methodist minister who ran a pretty large church in Hiroshima. And interestingly, he had been educated in the United States. He had attended a theological seminary at Emory University, Atlanta, before World War II. But by the time the war broke out, he was at a church in Hiroshima.

And he was about 35, 36 years old at the time. And on the morning of the blast, he was 2 miles outside the city, bringing property from the church, basically to someone's home, to store it there, because this is what a lot of Hiroshima residents were doing, moving their valuable possessions outside the city because they feared one of those massive air raids that U.S. forces were unleashing on many Japanese cities, Tokyo and others. So in anticipation of that, he was carting things to

0: on how to commemorate the attacks on Hiroshima and Nagasaki, whether they should focus on the victims, they should focus on rebuilding, whether there should be an element of blame, who should be blamed. And he came at this almost entirely from his Christian perspective. He believed that to be a Christian, you had to evangelize Christianity, but also you had to take action. You could not just say you're a good Christian and just call on people to become Christians. And the action that he pursued for decades was trying to prevent another atomic blast.
1: How widespread was that feeling in Japan after Hiroshima and Nagasaki?
0: Well, there was tremendous anti-nuclear sentiment in Japan. And the interesting thing about Hiroshima, the city itself, was rather than play a role as a victim or a martyr, it dedicated itself to preventing any other nuclear attacks. If you go there today, it's rather moving. There's a peace museum, a peace memorial. They rebuilt the city. They rebuilt a city that people at the time thought could not be rebuilt, that there would not be a tree that could grow there for 75 years. Now it's full of beautiful parks and trees. And there's a whole message that Hiroshima still seems to be unified around, which is ending the threat of nuclear warfare and working for the abolition of nuclear weapons. And when I went to Hiroshima a few years ago, I was quite moved because it represents both, you know, the worst of humanity and now the best of humanity. And I think Tanimoto tried to capture that in the work that he did. But, you know, like everything, the anti-nuclear movement in Japan became political. It was dominated by people on the left and labor unions. He was not political in that sense, and he was certainly not of the left. So he was always a bit of an odd man out in Japan.
1: And what about more widely? What do we know about the impact of Tanimoto's anti-nuclear work outside of Japan?
0: Well, he came to the United States, you know, soon after the attacks and did a speaking tour across the United States, all about the effects of the bomb. He did not blame the United States, but he wanted people to know what really happened. He tried to raise money for the orphans and for victims, and he became, I don't want to say a celebrity, but he became well-known and even made it onto American TV.
1: Yeah, we'll get to that in a moment. You know, one thing that's striking in his book is his enduring patriotism to Japan, even though he is quietly critical of the Japanese Empire. He's worried about speaking too publicly about the government in front of soldiers. Why do you think, in the utter destruction of Hiroshima and Japan's military being brought to its knees, Tanimoto was still kind of supplicating to the leaders? I mean, what does that tell us about the Japanese civilian mindset after years of war?
0: It's very interesting to read his book because you see within the Japanese population, I go back to the sense of conflicting sentiments and feelings of who to blame. I mean, some still loved the emperor and didn't want him to surrender or abdicate. Others blamed the military class for getting them in this fix. And he reflects all of that in this book.
1: I'm speaking with journalist David Korn, who wrote the introduction and edited the never-before-published account of the bombing of Hiroshima by Kiyoshi Tanimoto. You spoke earlier about John Hershey's groundbreaking story, and The New Yorker took up the entire issue in August of 1946, a year later. What does Tanimoto add to our understanding of what happened, do you think?
0: One thing that's quite interesting to me, as I edited his manuscript, is he opens it with the idea that when this thing happened, when that flash went off, no one knew what it was.
1: Right.
0: They knew there were massive air raids, and they were looking for fleets of airplanes in the sky, bombers that would drop destruction upon them. But this was like cataclysmic. It was the apocalypse. And it took a day or two for some people to figure out that it was a bomb and that it was this, you know, new form of atomic warfare. And so these people were under the worst of circumstances, are not even able to understand what happened to them and their loved ones. As, you know, the city is flattened, every building has basically been collapsed, people are dying beneath burning wreckage, people are vaporized immediately, people have the worst burns imaginable, and they don't understand why.
1: Yeah. And everybody was wondering, what was that thing? Because that wasn't a normal bomb. Well, partly because of Hershey's article, Tanimoto gained that celebrity you were talking about, public speaking engagements all over the world, but especially in the U.S. In 1955, Tanimoto was in Los Angeles and was asked to do a TV interview at the NBC studios. Turns out it

0: wasn't a news interview. He's basically ambushed as a guest on this reality game show at the time called This Is Your Life. Let's have a listen.
1: Time is standing still as our Earth shakes to an explosion never before equaled. In a daze, you pull yourself from your position between the two garden rocks. From your vantage point, you again look out over the city. You started to tell us what you saw. What did you see?
2: Well, I saw the whole city on fire. And many people running away from the city in silence. Their skin peeling off, hanging from face. But strange to say.
0: Yeah, this part alone is pretty stunning. Then what happened, David?
3: You know, he was kind of ambushed, as you said. And, you know, they brought out people from his past, including someone who'd converted him to Christianity. And ultimately, they brought out the co-pilot of the Enola Gay, the plane that dropped the bomb. And he was not prepared for that. And I think the co-captain himself, a guy named Colonel Lewis, was not really emotionally fortified to do this. You can go on YouTube and look at this clip. It is incredibly awkward, painful, and poignant.
0: Well, let's hear this. This is the host of the show, Ralph Edwards, explaining to Tanimoto, who is about to emerge from behind the curtain.
4: Now, you've never met him, have never seen him, but he's here tonight to clasp your hand in friendship. Captain Robert Lewis, United States Air Force, who along with Paul Tibbetts piloted the plane from which the first atomic power was dropped over Hiroshima.
0: I mean, it's really awkward and frankly hard to believe a TV producer ever thought that was a good idea. But it turns out that appearance was intended to assist Tanimoto in getting attention and donations for his work with the Hiroshima Maidens. Who were they?
3: The Hiroshima Maidens were young women who had been disfigured, you know, during the Hiroshima attack. He brought a bunch of them to America where they could get plastic surgery from doctors who were donating their services, and he raised money to do this. And this TV show asked people to donate money to that, and they did.
0: Right. As to this weird appearance, meeting the co-pilot of the Enola Gay on NBC, wheeling out all these important people in Tanimoto's life, helping with these Hiroshima burn victims, what do you think this exercise was really all about?
3: You know, that's a good question. I mean, we can talk for hours about how America has and has not come to terms with the use of atomic weapons in Hiroshima and Nagasaki. We still debate to this day whether those actions were justified, necessary, or whether there were other ways to end the war. And we saw with the movie Oppenheimer just, you know, a couple of years ago, that debate reignited, right? So, I mean, it was probably not a pleasant moment for Tanimoto, but I think it was, at least for the American public, yet again, another reminder of what had happened. Although it was just a very bizarre event because it's happening in between advertisements for fingernail polish, and they showed the maidens in silhouette. They didn't bring them out, but they had them there too. So it was certainly a reminder to the American public of what had happened and some of the consequences.
0: You know, at the end of the book, Kiyoshi Tanimoto is almost grateful to the U.S. for using the bomb because it prompted so many Japanese, he says, to desire a world without war and to work toward that. As for what America learned from using the bomb on a civilian population, what do you think it would take for the U.S. to really come to terms with that some four generations after Hiroshima?
3: It's hard to see because we still have a tremendous nuclear arsenal. We have a president who now has no interest in working towards nuclear nonproliferation. And I think this is just one of those issues that may be too big to fully absorb. I mean, what Tanimoto has, you know, talked about when he was alive, what John Hershey wanted to do was just remind people that every day we live in this peril. You know, we're just a couple of bad decisions away from the use of nuclear weapons. And it could end everything. So what do you do about that? I think for a lot of people, the answer is, I don't want to think about it because it's too horrific a notion and it seems too big a problem to solve. And so 80 years after we were the first country to use nuclear weapons, we still haven't really

0: This is The World. I'm Marco Werman. Climate change is walloping Europe this summer. The continent is warming twice as quickly as the global average. We've reported on the extreme heat, drought, and fires that have followed in places like Spain and France. One country that ranks relatively low on most measures of climate risk is Germany. But they are also dealing with a climate crisis of their own, a quiet one that starts underground. Valerie Hamilton has our story from Munich.
1: Think of Munich, and you might think first of the city's famous beer. But the thing that makes Munich beer, is the Munich water used to brew it. It comes from ancient aquifers deep under the city, filled with super pure, naturally filtered water that's been stored there for thousands of years. That water is public property, but it's pretty much just the breweries that are allowed to use it. And no one really had a problem with that until this summer. German media reported Munich's breweries have been using that very special deep groundwater not just for beer, but for everything, from making soft drinks to cleaning bottles. Consumers were scandalized. Politicians vowed a crackdown. The breweries had to mount a defense in a press release that stretched to 4 pages. The scandal broke just as Munich was facing its first ever water crisis.
2: Steht München jetzt vor der Wasserknappheit? Nein, ganz so schlimm ist es nicht, aber die Hitze.
1: It's not that the city was running out of water, Mayor Dominik Krause explained in an Instagram video. But in another summer of record heat, the combination of people using more water and aquifers delivering less was stressing the system. To avoid actual shortages at the tap, the city announced a 2-week water lockdown. It turned off some big public fountains and told citizens to stop washing cars, filling pools, or watering lawns, or face hefty fines. In dry places, this happens all the time. In Germany, it doesn't. Munich gets about as much precipitation as Seattle. Germany has some of the best drinking water in the world. But the slow, steady rain and winter snow that used to fill up its groundwater reserves is now concentrated in bigger storms with longer dry periods in between. The ground can't absorb it as quickly as it runs off or evaporates, and so it disappears into the air, down rivers, and out to sea. Over 2 decades, Germany has lost 60 billion cubic meters of its freshwater reserves, enough to fill 25 million Olympic-sized swimming pools. Mostly that loss has been underground, invisible unless you know where to look. But some groundwater levels are at historic lows.
3: Soil moisture is declining. Trees are suffering or even dying. Vegetation is turning yellow and lawn is yellow.
1: Jörg Dreves heads the Urban Water Systems Department at Munich's Technical University. He spent most of his career in water-stressed places like Australia, Saudi Arabia, Colorado. Now he's advising German governments on how to manage a resource they had never really had to think about before.
3: Germany always claimed it's a water-rich country, but these times are over.
1: This summer, the water that Germany has

0: That was Commotion. Coming up, it's In the Studio from the BBC. Conversations with some of the world's most creative minds.
1: They're the sounds taking over the world. The sound of grinding rails, the snap of a kickflip, and wheels dropping down ramps. It's skate parks. Skate parks have existed for over 50 years. For most of that time, skating was DIY. Underground, unwanted. Skaters found their own spots, built their own ramps, got moved on. But something has shifted. Cities around the world are now competing to build them. There's a boom in demand, and a serious profession has emerged to meet it. The skate park designer.
2: You see the sports evolving now. Changing the how people see skate parks and how skate parks has to look is also always a mission to change that a little bit.
1: I'm Sean Allsop, and you're listening to the documentary In the Studio from the BBC World Service, where we go inside the creative process. Today, I'm in the Netherlands, following Nine Yards. This is the skate park design and building company behind some of Europe's most exciting skate parks, including the official skate park for the Paris 2024 Olympics. And right now, they're taking on one of their most personal projects yet, the rebuild of Olympiaplein, one of Amsterdam's oldest and most beloved skate parks. I wanted to find out what it takes to redesign a space that a community has loved for decades, and how you make it better without losing what made it theirs.
3: Instantly, it felt like a hill. It felt like a hill.
1: And I travelled to the workshop, where it's no surprise to discover Nine Yard designers are skaters themselves.
3: Right, Mr. Sean, what you want to do today?
4: My name is Jesper Kuipers. I'm a landscape architect at Nine Yard Skateparks. We are in the, we call it the headquarters. The

0: Nine Yards headquarters. This is our workshop in Breda, in the Netherlands. Yeah, here we design everything and here we build everything.
1: Around me are wooden ramps being built, steel beams being put together, and tools of all kinds. I'm excited to be here, but I have to confess, I'm not a true skater. Like millions, I grew up watching skateboarding in games and on TV, but I never tried it. That is until skating appeared at the Olympics, and I finally took myself down to the local skate park to try it. Now, don't expect full flips and a 20-foot drop.

0: same time, we moved and we funded what's called the vaccine, the seed, and we moved that to India, to the Serum Institute, and we got them to produce 600,000 doses. Because if that vaccine looks like it's going to be successful and we're going to run a proper clinical trial, you want those doses to be available as soon as it can be. And in fact, we're already funding some other kinds of trials, particularly in respect to treatments, monoclonal antibodies, just to see whether that might be a way to mitigate the impacts while we're waiting for these vaccines to come.
1: So the risk you're taking is either it doesn't work or it needs to be modified, in which case you've got 600,000 doses you can't use.
0: Correct. But the speed premium means you're happy to spend a bit more money, some of which you might end up not getting the advantage of, because speed is the most valuable commodity at a time like this. And it's worth remembering with this outbreak that this is already the third largest Ebola outbreak we have ever seen, but it's also the most significant in numbers at this stage. The two largest previous outbreaks in West Africa and the DRC at this point only had 500 cases. As of the 27th, there were 3,262 cases, and there's a case fatality rate of 44%. Now, if we can deliver anything like 100 days on getting to a trial or indeed widespread rollout of a vaccine, that would be a huge success. But remember, it took us several years to get these previous episodes under control. And so anything that is faster than that is a win. And every time we do this, we get faster.
1: So this Oxford group developed the first Ebola vaccine, and they also developed the viral vector vaccine, which became known as AstraZeneca during the pandemic. Is it the same technology?
0: Mm-hmm. Yes.
1: What are the other three technologies in the other four vaccines? Are they mRNA?
0: So one of them is the mRNA, again with Moderna. That's got several advantages because the technology is fast. It's really flexible. You can scale it and you can produce it really, really quickly. So that's terrific. And we expect their phase one trial to commence in August, and we're nearly in August, so that should be soon. But we want not to have just one candidate that we back. You have to have several horses in the race.
1: What other difficult to vaccinate diseases are you working on?
0: We've actually done recent work in a couple of outbreaks. We actually did work with Rwanda on an outbreak of Marburg, and that again was, unfortunately, we had a candidate in that particular case, and we were able to work with them to deliver vaccines into arms inside 10 days. Then we've also worked with Senegal on Rift Valley fever, and in 2025 there was an outbreak in Senegal, but also Mauritania, and that's a really tricky disease because it's both animal and human. And again, working with Serum Institute, we were able to produce 400,000 doses of a vaccine, and we did that in 16 days.
1: You backed the Queensland vaccine at one point, which was pulled because of the HIV problem, which some people would argue was not really a problem. How are they going?
0: The molecular clamp technology, which CEPI was one of the very, very early backers of, and you're right, we had great hopes for it during COVID, but because of the signal that it left, the signature, which was HIV positivity on a test, and the reason we couldn't use that is in Africa and places like that, you couldn't actually use a vaccine that's going to give you a false positive for HIV. But that particular technology has now been purchased by Sanofi for a very significant amount of money. So that's been an investment which is enormously useful in Australia, because Australia will get quite a lot of money back from that investment. The amount of money that's actually come into Australia over the period that we've been in existence is something of the order of $166 million. Research here is very good. And again, this is one of the reasons we argue that the Australian government should continue to back the work that CEPI does globally.
1: Jane, thank you.
0: It's a pleasure.
1: Professor Jane Halton, who's chair of CEPI, the Coalition for Epidemic Preparedness Innovation, and thank goodness there are organisations like that around.
2: Absolutely. Medical abortion rates in Australia are much lower than many other high-income countries, and the question is why. There's a study that's been published in the British medical journal Sexual and Reproductive Health. It's come out of Flinders University in South Australia, and it gives an insight into abortion access in Australia, women living in regional and remote communities, and

0: Precinct haven't been the same.
1: I know we've been understaffed since Ellis left, and maybe today things will turn around.
0: But now, the most unlikely fair is back on the case.
2: Hey, Max, you miss me?
3: The dream team is back together.
2: Yeah, guess it is.
0: And on each other's.
2: Are you going to be able to keep it together on this one?
1: I am not.

0: From CBC News, the world is sour. I'm Neil Kumar. In Thailand, at least six people are dead and several others injured following a shooting at a school north of Bangkok. The incident happened on Friday morning. Authorities say students have been evacuated from the area. There are also reports that a 14-year-old male student opened fire and that the boy killed his grandparents before going to school. Close to 110 wildfires are burning across BC, and almost 50 of them are out of control. Two of the most concerning fires are in the Okanagan. More homes have been evacuated there as increasing temperatures, lower humidity, and rising winds impact the firefight. Kimberly Davidson reports.
1: This has been the fourth evacuation from that property, which is, it's unfortunate.
2: Dave Saruk owns one of the 425 additional properties evacuated along the west side of Okanagan Lake between West Kelowna and Vernon. He says being forced to flee your home is not something you get used to.
1: But I guess the good news is that the guys always seem to get the fire under control and out, so every time we do, we kind of cross our fingers it's going to happen again.
2: Saruk is now one of about 8,000 evacuees province-wide. Central Okanagan Emergency Management says it was the BC Wildfire Service that warned conditions in the Okanagan could be about to change for the worse. Jody Foster is the public information officer.
3: That can mean the fire becomes more active, can move up in its ranks from rank one fires and two that we've seen to higher than that. And if that's the case, it can move more quickly.
2: Kimberly Davidson, CBC News, Kelowna.
0: In Edmonton, according to the Correctional Service of Canada, two correctional officers died in the line of duty on Thursday. The government organization says two officers and an offender were killed due to an accident that took place during a transfer from the Edmonton Institution for Women. In a social media post, the Union of Canadian Correctional Officers says that it is mourning the deaths. Colombia will inaugurate its new president on Friday amid tight security to fend off protests and potential attacks by rebel groups. Abadero de la Epriera, an outspoken conservative who has won praise from President Donald Trump, won the presidential election in June by a narrow margin. He is holding his inauguration in Cali, a city that was attacked last year by the

0: nation's increasingly powerful rebel groups. Manuel Reda is there.
1: Colombia's military has taken no chances. For days, armored vehicles have been parked along the roads leading into Cali, with soldiers inspecting trucks for explosives or weapons. Rebel groups in this part of the country have become more powerful over the past 2 years, and Colombia's new president wants to make a point by holding his inauguration here instead of staying in the nation's capital.
2: Uno de los ejes fundamentales de mi gobierno.
1: We're going to regain control of our cities and our rural areas, De La Espella said in a speech this week. The former criminal lawyer has promised to cut peace talks with rebel groups and confront them with greater military force. He's the latest conservative to be elected into office in Latin America, by voters increasingly concerned about crime. Right-wing leaders have recently won elections in Peru, Chile, and Ecuador as a conservative wave appears to sweep over South America. Manuel Rueda for CBC News, Bogota.
3: Okay, copy. The PDT seems to be working right now, so we'll try it again.
4: And we concur.
0: Astronaut Jessica Meir speaks with NASA crews on Earth. Meir was one of two astronauts taking part in a spacewalk on Thursday outside the International Space Station. Meir and Anil Menon were doing some electrical work to prepare for the future installation of new solar arrays. The two astronauts spent 6 hours and 27 minutes outside the ISS. It was Meir's sixth spacewalk and first for Menon. And that is the World This Hour. For CBC News, I'm Neil Kumar.

0: Welcome to Ideas. I'm Nala Ayed.
1: What kind of responsibilities do you have at home?
2: So helping my parents, cleaning my room, cleaning up the kitchen, putting plates out, and that's all.
0: It's hard work being a kid, taking on responsibilities, learning the rules, understanding boundaries, being too young for so many things, being too old for too many others.
3: People I know sometimes listen to me, like adults, because sometimes I pick right decision, most of the time actually. And sometimes I say something silly because I feel silly, and then they don't agree. We all have a face where we're silly at some point, so... It's good because then you're letting out all your energy, and then you could have a better good night's sleep because you get tired from laughing.
1: It's really important to laugh, isn't it?
3: Yeah.
0: We imagine childhood as a time of blissful ignorance, safe from the knowledge of difficult things. Childhood is a container, keeping the monsters at bay, where children can experience wonder and happiness, free from stress and worry. But who does this idea of childhood innocence protect?
1: What kinds of things do you do for your brother?
2: I help him sometimes. Like, I help him, like, do his work. I help him, I don't know, like, sometimes he gets a little bit emotional, and I just... I'm kind of his, like, emotional support thing, you know?
0: We're calling this episode Losing Childhood Innocence. And Ideas producer Naheed Mustafa asks what would happen if we reframed childhood, letting go of ideas of childhood innocence to talk instead about the actual lived lives of children.
1: So I'm going to ask you to give me a summary argument for why the preservation of the idea of childhood innocence is not a good thing.
4: Okay, so let me start by answering that question with a bit of an explanation about what I mean when I am talking about innocence. My name is Julie Garland. I'm a professor of teacher education at the University of Toronto in the Ontario Institute for Studies in Education, and I'm a critical cultural theorist of childhood and curriculum.

0: So innocence is not constructed in a binary sense, in that it's the opposite of innocence is not meant to be corruption or wantonness or evil. And so when I think about innocence as a social construct, when I talk about interrogating it, I don't mean that we should flip innocence on its head and then suddenly open up childhood to all sorts of harms and evils. But that's often the way that people think about childhood in sort of a binary sense. You're either a child or you're an adult. You're either innocent and not knowledgeable, or you are corrupted by the evils of society and you have certain knowledge that we think of as being specific to the adult realm. And so just to clarify what I mean when I say innocence is that I'm talking about this cultural attachment to the idea that an innocent state of being in the sense of ignorance, not being aware of life's difficulties or adversities, that this is meant to be the appropriate condition of childhood. And then it's the best way to be a child is to exist in a blissful state of innocence where you're not subject to harm of any kind, or even the slightest of difficulties or experiences of adversity, like stress or disappointment and so on. And so that's kind of the nature of innocence that I'm speaking of when I talk about innocence as being not a positive thing when we think about the larger structures of society and social justice. So the reason that I suggest that we should reconceptualize childhood in a way that allows us to think beyond innocence as the ultimate condition or ideal for childhood existence is that when we focus on shutting down dialogue in order to protect children from adversity, we actually silence ourselves on social injustices, and we don't leave space for the recognition of the real difficulties that are inherent to childhood.
1: Right. And Aiden, what do you think is the hardest thing about being a kid?
2: And what, you said dealing with other kids, why?
3: It's mainly because the main social impact of just being a kid, other kids' morality, let's just say, it, obviously this isn't most kids, but some kids' morality can be really bad.
1: How so?
3: Just because they don't really care what other people are feeling. They will, like, if you, some people you've never met sometimes will just come up to you and be rude sometimes in the hallways for no apparent reason, just because they want to be rude. Especially the boys. And then
4: in our class. In your class especially.
3: Yes. And then in... And... Just in general, a lot of having friends is, a lot of now at least, is just going on social media and sharing each other's TikToks or something like that.
5: Right. Yes, I think children and adults worry about different things. I mean, like, I think it depends how close children are to their parents, because, like, I think some children also worry about what's happening in the world, too. Just depends what their parents are, like, normally telling them. But, like, children, I mean, normally, at school, like, I see, like, children worrying about their grades or, like, their, I don't know, popularity or something, or their looks. And, like, adults normally tend to worry about, like, providing for the family or for themselves with, like, a little more stress.
6: They worry about, like, my health because I got 6 or 5 teeth taken out and they really hurt, and I have those teeth, they really stink and they're really gross. They look disgusting, so I don't like looking at them. And mostly parents worry about, like, they worry about, like, if you get left in the car, somebody will steal the car because my dad's car always gets stolen.
7: What kinds of things do kids worry about?
6: They worry, like my cousin, he went to the hospital because he couldn't breathe.

0: end.
1: Did that make you worry?
0: Yeah. I just figured it out today. Maybe I'll call them like tomorrow or today.
1: What kinds of things do you worry about when you think about yourself? What are you worried about for yourself?
0: Like, I'm worried that I might get bullied because I got bullied in grade 2 by a grade 1.
2: There's just this idea that it's like, oh, these damn kids. And I think that's such a problem because it's just like, no kid is going to want to listen to you if you're treating them like a problem. I feel like the main thing that's missing is like a set of like shared values. Like, I feel like if an adult wants you to act a certain way and then they take things from you, if the kid doesn't want to act that way, they're just going to find ways around it. But if you teach the kid to have those values instead of like just punishing them for not following, then I feel like naturally they're going to want to listen to you because they agree with you. Whereas if they don't agree with you, they're just going to find a way to get around it and deceive you and things like that.
1: What kind of things do you worry about?
0: I kind of worry about my brother getting lost or something. And like, I only worry about my brother about like get bullied at school or getting lost. Sometimes I worry about weird things to my brother where he's going to jump off a cliff or something.
1: Are there a lot of cliffs nearby that you think he might jump off of?
0: Yeah.
1: Do you think it's because your brother likes to do adventurous things and doesn't always understand?
0: Yeah, because he's really adventurous and he goes every round the place. And there's this one time where he was like looking interested in like this, I don't know. He's like really interested in thing, and he always kind of does dangerous things. So he's too curious.
1: And so when you worry about your brother, what do you do about it? Do you tell your parents, I'm really worried about my brother?
0: I usually just keep it in mind because I don't want to share it to others. It's kind of my private thing. Because when I share it with others, I kind of get worried because they might do that to my brother or something. Like, they might tell others, and I'm going to get worried about them doing something to my brother.
1: So sometimes when we say what we're worried about, it starts to feel like maybe it's more real.
0: Mm-hmm. And when it's real, when it gets real, I might get like anxiety or something.
1: You do have a lot of worries.
0: Mm-hmm. A lot of worries.
3: I would venture to say that childhood is not actually easy. I think it's difficult in a lot of ways. When you're a new human being, there's so much to learn and to process and to take in as you're sort of becoming to understand the nature of society and how the adult world works. And because you don't have social status and you don't have the ability to necessarily speak out on your own behalf, you're often left to whatever caretaker or adult is there to look out for you. And you're shaped by those experiences in a profound way. And so I don't think of childhood as being inherently easy. I actually think that childhood is a very complex process that demands more of our attention and also just a more complex understanding of human being in general, that takes into account the really vast spectrum of knowledges and experiences that we have from birth all the way to death. You know, I think that we think of it, as I mentioned before, in binary terms, in that, you know, you're a child up to a certain point and then suddenly you're an adult. And I guess, you know, suddenly life is hard and is bereft of joy, which is a really sad way to think about adulthood, especially as adults, you know, if you are in middle age and, you know, finding lots of ways to experience joy, even in the midst of grief and difficulties that life brings. So I think just to crystallize maybe the reasoning or the rationale behind why I suggest that we should move away from innocence.

0: essence as being our primary objective in terms of how we protect the concept or the experience of childhood, is that if you think of an example of a primary classroom, which is my background being a former public school teacher, if we are aiming to protect children's innocence by keeping their minds away from experiences of difficulty or adversity, that is how we justify the exclusion of topics like racism, for example, in a primary school classroom. And when we fail to provide space for conversations about difficult topics, or we think of that as being, you know, difficult knowledge of adulthood, we are actually perpetuating the cycle of racism and inequality because we're not allowing that space for it to be understood or addressed. And it's only the children in that classroom who have the privilege of not being exposed to racism in some way that are actually insulated from that idea. Maybe the children who are experiencing it are not, don't have the language to discuss it because we are not talking about it and we're silencing those conversations. But the children who are experiencing racism have a deep understanding of it. Maybe they don't have the academic language to be able to call it what it is because we're not discussing it with them. But certainly they're experiencing that in their own lives. And so my opinion is that shutting down dialogue around adversity and difficulty in the lives of children perpetuates those harms that more children experience than not. And I think that it delays the conversations about social justice and equality that we should be having from an early age, if that is what we value in our society.
1: You've talked about what the term childhood innocence means. Can you also talk a bit about what it doesn't mean, which in some ways may actually be more important for the for the conversation we're having?
0: Yeah, so I think that, and I mentioned before when I was talking about how I kind of operationalize the concept of childhood innocence, that to childhood innocence in my perspective is a state of, you know, blissful not knowing, not being aware of adversity, essentially. So we're not talking about it in a religious sense, or, you know, I'm not suggesting that a child is either innocent or that they're, you know, doomed in terms of salvation or something like that. Like, it's taken out of those terms, but it more appropriately applies to this idea that, that we want to hold childhood as a container apart from adulthood, in which these adult experiences of adversity are kept separate, so that because there's a belief that that is the most appropriate condition in which childhood can thrive. So this would be the best condition for childhood, would be one in which they were completely protected from any sort of harm. And so it's important to note that I personally don't advocate for harm against anyone. I don't condone violence against any human being, children included. So to say that we want to disrupt this notion of innocence is not to say that we would like to make children's lives miserable or to promote the idea that they should be subjected to harm by any means. You know, I think that I think the important thing is recognizing that actually they do have rights as human beings that entitle them to agency, to bodily autonomy, to have consent over the ways that their lives are lived. So I think that innocence does not mean that children, or disrupting innocence is not to suggest that the children should be subjected to harmful things. Like, I think the point really is to understand that children do experience difficulty, even in the best of circumstances, when a very privileged child has the opportunity to be insulated somehow from a lot of life's difficulties. Maybe they haven't experienced poverty, or they haven't experienced not having a home to live in. They haven't experienced racism. But even for those children, they experience disappointment. They experience sadness. You know, we can't control what happens in the world that causes us grief. And when we focus on the idea of innocence as being the sort of perfect state of being, we don't allow space for processing and understanding what it is

0: to feel grief and to feel sadness or frustration or disappointment as children.
1: In one of your papers, you wrote, rather than protecting children from harm, innocence constructed as blissful ignorance of adult social realities renders children more vulnerable to the very dangers from which we seek to protect them. That sounds counterintuitive. So can you explain how that works?
0: Yeah. So I'll use the example, since this has been in the news, we've been talking about the ban on social media in Australia. I'll use this as kind of an example to illustrate that point. So we understand that there are potentially some harms that are happening on social media, that adolescents are being particularly impacted by these experiences, whether that be cyberbullying, whether that be exposure to body image, imagery, things like that, that these are areas of influence and understanding where this is impacting adolescents. And so if we choose an approach that would be consistent with this protective logic of innocence would be to just keep them completely out of that world, which again, I don't think is a very efficient or effective solution, and sort of abstinence approach to social media, by just saying we're going to shut children out of social media altogether until they're of age that they can handle it. First of all, there's many workarounds that our adolescents are quite savvy enough to be able to find ways to do that. But in terms of the passage that you mentioned, what we're doing in that sense of just shutting down the dialogue about what is happening is delaying their entry into that world of social media. And that could be applied to other things. So if we, let's say that we don't want to have conversations with children about gender identity or even about sexual health until they're a certain age, we pick, you know, arbitrarily pick an age that we feel like is appropriate. We're just delaying the opportunity to have that conversation and to prepare them with the skills that they might need to be able to navigate situations where they might encounter harm. So for example, let's say that you have a 16-year-old who's never been exposed to social media, has never had a conversation about it because it's not relevant if they're not on there. Why would we be talking about it if we've, you know, insulated them from that experience? Then when they do enter that world where they're seeing this imagery, you know, thinking about body image or fashion or Sephora hauls or, you know, things like that, whatever, all of these different trends that we see on social media, when they encounter that world, they still don't have the skills to navigate that and to advocate for themselves or to think about their own well-being. And so the suggestion that I'm making in the passage that you share is that by shutting down dialogue, we actually render children more vulnerable in the sense that they don't know how to prepare themselves for people who seek to harm them, and they may not know how to respond or how to ask for help or how to ask for support. So we don't like to have conversations with young children about some of the really hard things that happen in the world. It hurts us. You know, we hate to expose them to that because we hate for them to learn at such a young age that the world can be a difficult place. But when we don't have those conversations, if our children do encounter situations like someone who seeks to harm them, maybe they see certain imagery online, perhaps they encounter porn and they don't know what it is, you know, and we haven't had those conversations to help them understand where we stand on those issues, how they can advocate for themselves, that they can talk to us about those issues, then we're kind of robbing them of that self-advocacy piece, you know, where they're not expecting those things to happen. They're not equipped with language to in address the situation when it happens. And just like a simple example, you think of, you know, how we in school, we do drills. Let's say we do a fire drill, you know, fires are scary. No one wants to be in a fire. You know, that's a very scary thing. But we prepare children for that because we know that that's kind of, you know, this is kind of an objective social reality. Fires happen. They aren't necessarily caused by bad people or whatever, but we prepare children to be ready for that. We give them information about how do you keep yourself safe in this situation. And we don't think of that as being a dialogue that we would shut down even with young children, even though it is scary for them. But when it comes to other topics, we choose not to bring those things up because we feel that somehow

0: all the knowledge of the existence of certain things will corrupt the children in a way that will distance them from the experience of childhood that we would hope for them to have. So that's what I mean in terms of, you know, making them more vulnerable, is that we are depriving them of the opportunity to develop language and skills and critical thought in order to address difficult situations when they arise.
1: You know, setting a curriculum for a school is a heavily politicized thing now. Mm-hmm. Maybe it's always been, but it gets taken up in a different way today. And so when you're looking at that space about, you know, what to include in children's education, what not to include, what are the kinds of narratives that are driving those choices today, do you think?
0: Well, I think that I've been thinking a lot about this idea, because one of the issues that I think is really difficult to grapple with right now in thinking about reconceptualizing childhood, or the hope of that, would be that in order to promote a society in which school curricula, for example, might take up difficult or controversial issues, we would need to exist in a society that values critique. And I think that in this particular political moment, we can see that compliance is being valued over critique. And that's not new. I don't think that that's a new innovation in terms of educational history or political movements. I think that the entire system of public schooling was established on a foundation of a desire for compliance among certain people in the world in order to maintain the status quo. I think that education has always really operated in that way, and it's functioned the way that it was intended. But I think now more than ever, we see that, especially with what's happening in the U.S. right now, this crackdown on critique, and especially in terms of the media, that when the media becomes an echo chamber for the powers that be, when there's not an opportunity for different voices to be heard, for different perspectives to be shared, I feel a little bit hopeless in the sense of how we might see that filter down into school curriculum, in the sense that we will see more of the same desire for compliance and patriotism, nationalism, a desire to exclude some of the more difficult and troubling aspects of history in order to tell the narrative of greatness, you know, and in order to maintain the status quo.
2: Well, social media is highly addictive. I've really seen it in schools. Some kids, not even as a substitute to hang out with each other, they just go scrolling on their phones and stuff. So I'd say that social media should be blocked out until you're about 16, but adults should maybe talk about social media and what it can do to people.
3: I agree with you. The only problem is, even I think on TikTok there actually was like a 16 age limit, but if your parent lets you go on, like they can just make an account for you that says you're 16 and over, and it doesn't matter.
4: I look at how I was raised. I didn't have any social media, and then I look at a little bit younger kids and how they have like this YouTube and they have like easy access to this, and their attitude and like motivation is like completely shifted. Like they're like, I don't know. I feel like I agree that social media is really messing up a lot of like mental health for like younger kids. But when you say that social media is like frying a teenager's brain, I think it's frying a teenager's brain just as much as it's frying an adult's brain. I think that like, yeah, they're in this like stage in their life where they're developing and like their morals and stuff are becoming like solidified and like they're learning more about themselves. Yeah, of course. But I think social media is rotting my brain just as much as it's rotting a 40-year-old person's brain, a 50-year-old person's brain, a 5-year-old person's brain. I think it's just like bad regardless. Like, I don't think it's like just the kids that need protecting.
5: There's plenty of research demonstrating the impact of social media on children and their mental health.

0: Canadian research has shown the constant stimulation of scrolling contributes to trouble focusing. An American study of 12 to 15-year-olds found that kids who spent at least 3 hours a day on social media faced twice the risk of negative mental health outcomes. But Julie also thinks about how movements to clamp down on it fit into a broader history of moral panic around children's access to information.
1: And so, you know, over time, there have been many critics who have bemoaned what is happening to childhood in this moment. You know, childhood is disappearing. And that goes pretty far back. So even to the evolution of the penny press, for instance, there's this really interesting relationship that happens between media and between this idea of the control of information. And I think that that's really like that idea of the control of the flow of information is really essential to thinking about this particular construct of childhood as being a space of innocent ignorance. So when the penny press came along and these newspapers, these tabloid style newspapers were funded by advertising instead of through subscriptions or political funding, there became this fear about how information was going to be received, not only by adults, but also children, because they could easily access them in the streets. They could pick up the tabloids, and if they could read, they could read that information for themselves. And so there's always been this growing fear, I think, in modern times about the flow of information, the distribution of information to a broader audience. And so I think in some ways,

0: Fitz and Arch are back.
1: St. Pierre has a serial killer?
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0: On a new case with an old pattern.
3: Why am I getting the feeling that you guys have seen something like this before?
4: Because we have.
0: And to uncover the truth, they must put everything on the line.
3: You are my partner. If you win, I win. If you go down, I go down. That's how it works. Trust me.
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0: Cleared, no delays there, but we do still have quite a few closures in the area of Scarborough at Victoria Park in the Express. The two right lanes are closed, with the two left lane closed in the Collectors. Approaching Warden, the Express to Collector transfer is closed, and you'll find the two right lanes closed in the Collectors from Brimley towards Nielsen. In the Express at Kennedy, the two right lanes are shut down, again, all a part of this construction. You'll find the ramps to and from Markham Road closed, the ramps from Progress and Corporate Road closed, and at Port Union in the Express, the two left lanes are closed. But again, fortunately, volume is so light, happy Friday, that there's not much in the way of delays through that area.
1: Right. People have either taken the day off, they've already started their getaway, like when Chris Glover, or they're looking at what the weather is going to bring today, and maybe, you know, I don't think I want to brave it with a 60% chance of showers and thunderstorms. That always makes a sort of unhappy commute, I would think.
0: Yes. Yes, it does. It always slows everything down, as, you know, because road conditions get quite wet and slippery. So, you know, now that it's dry, take advantage, especially if you're heading out and, you know, heading out for to have a nice weekend. Now is the time to leave and not later.
1: We don't usually talk about souvlaki at 5:30 in the morning, but we have, in preparation for Taste of the Danforth.
2: I'm down to talk about souvlaki at any time of day. Just saying.
0: Yes.
2: Yeah, for sure.
1: So lots of preparations after a two-year hiatus for Taste of the Danforth. People thinking about security, people thinking about the crowds, and also thinking about the souvlaki. It sort of comes with a combination of things. But also for me, it sort of highlights we're coming into the final weeks of the unofficial close of summer, with school beginning in about 3 or 4 weeks.
2: Yeah, absolutely.
0: I don't want to think about that.
1: I know. Don't bring it up, Jill. We don't want to talk about it.
2: I know. Let's not talk about back to school just yet. But I do think it's lovely to see that, you know, Taste of the Danforth is going to be up and running again. It's been a while, and it's one of the many street festivals we have that people so look forward to. And you know, security concerns aside, it's another way to celebrate, like, all of the different cultures that we have in our city and how it brings people together. So, you know, I know, you know, Toronto Police will be stepping up security again, just like they've done for, you know, every other festival so far. So, you know, fingers crossed that it's just going to be a great comeback.
1: Yeah.
2: You know?
1: And you may have to dodge the rain off and on tomorrow, but Sunday looks amazing with sunny skies and 28 degrees. So pick your times. Dodge the rain or just go for full sunshine on Sunday. But Taste of the Danforth underway after a two-year break this weekend, souvlaki included. It is 22 minutes before 6 o'clock. 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And it's time now for the Business Digest. Here's Megan Reed.
3: Good morning. Restaurant Brands International saw growth in sales and profits in its second quarter. But important to point out, the fast food giant is crediting its Burger King stores in the U.S. with the lift, as sales south of the border jumped by 8.6% after a year-long comeback plan that achieved momentum. Here at home, Tim Hortons and Firehouse Subs saw comparable sales that were flat compared to last year, with Popeyes dropping 5.1%. Vince Caglione, a food service industry analyst with Circana Canada, says this trend isn't specific to RBI. He's been seeing it throughout the entire sector, as Canadians are having to pare back discretionary spending, specifically families and those in lower income households. Scabelloni feels that this is a sign of the times, and we're going to see more of it.
4: People will figure out different ways to trade down, and that's one of them. Yes, buying a smaller meal, be it a kid's meal or whatever. Get a small burger instead of the full-size burger, or skip the bacon to save $2 on my burger. Whatever the case may be, skipping beverages is a big one. People will cut out the beverages because that's a quick and easy switch, and you'll grab water from the water cooler or coffee back at the office or something out of the fridge at home.
3: RBI stock fell just over 2% in the session. To labor news now, the union repping WestJet cabin crews revealed the deets on the tentative deal reached with the airline. An 18% pay increase over 3 years, more time off, higher food and uniform allowances, as well as a duty period premium. that will compensate flight attendants for work done on the ground. Charlotte Yates, a professor

0: of Political Economy at Guelph categorizes this as a win.
1: It recognizes that the work they do, and as they arrive at the workplace, as they go through the airport, they get the airport plane ready, all of the work that I think those of us who fly would have assumed would have been covered by their work and yet, by their pay, and yet wasn't. So I think this is significant. And if I can say it's significant, I think from my perspective, pilots are more male-dominated, flight attendants more female-dominated. And so I think this is a significant recognition about we need to be paid for our work and paid fairly for our work.
0: WestJet's cabin crew will vote on the deal early next month. Remember when garage beer fridges were all the rage? Well, not so anymore. Seems bathroom beverage centers, a.k.a. mini fridges, are taking over. And they aren't just housing drinks and snacks. Nowadays, they're just as likely to hold face creams, jars of supplements, health shots, and weight loss drugs. Interesting to note, not all of these products even need to be refrigerated. It's just kind of a flex. The fridges themselves can be standalone or built-in fridge drawers. Builders note that no matter what the size, they're not advisable for wet rooms, but are more suited to larger bathrooms or dressing rooms. And finally, Class Soiree Steakhouse is giving the term dine-free a whole new meaning. Starting this September, the Florida restaurant is hosting nude dining every Monday night, where customers can enjoy a five-course meal in their birthday suits, a.k.a. without any clothes. The tagline, dine bold, dine free, be free. But that doesn't mean the food is. It's $150 for women, $250 for men, and $300 per couple. While it does sound expensive, just think how much they'll be saving on dry cleaning. 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
2: Megan, thanks so much. 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Emergency rooms in this country are overcrowded. Patients are not the only ones who seem to be at their breaking point. A survey last week in the Canadian Medical Association Journal suggests that 1 in 10 emergency room doctors have left the specialty, and even more have cut back their hours. Physician burnout is part of the problem. And the news led cross-country checkup to ask, from wait times to hospital staff burnout, what's your story about visiting the ER? How is it affecting you? Here's what some callers shared with host Ian Hanna-Mansing.
3: I called for an ambulance after I'd been throwing up for about 10 or 12 hours. The first hospital, the nurse went, I don't even have a chair that I could give you right now. I taxied myself home with a pick in my arm, woke up in the morning in tremendous pain, had to call another ambulance, was taken to another hospital. At that point, I'd been throwing up for more than 24 hours straight. When I got there, the new paramedics asked the nurse again, can you get her a jerry chair? Can you get her anything? Because she can't sit. It would be like me sitting being hit with sledgehammers every 10 minutes. Just not doable. And she was like, we got nothing. We're a full house today. So figure it out.
4: My dad is deaf. If he doesn't have his hearing aids in, he's hooped. My experience has been a lot of time in hallways. Really, over the last 4 or 5 years, my father has spent more time in hospital or an emergency than in my parents' home.
5: I overheard one of the nurses expressing burnout. She was fairly snarky in the hallway, but with me, she was quite kind. And it's not that they don't want to care. It's just that we really need more emergency physicians, more nurses. I'm a retired nurse and social worker, so I really care about them. But it isn't adequate.
2: 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Tennyson King was born in Hong Kong, but grew

Tennyson King and Good Intentions on Metro Morning on CBC Radio 1, 99.1. 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We have cloudy skies. It's 21 degrees with a humidex of 27. Expect a high of 27 today with a 60% chance of showers and thunderstorms. People in a small town outside of Calgary are expressing shock after learning one of Canada's largest white supremacist groups held a military-style training meet up there over the summer. CBC's visual investigations team identified the location of the meeting through clues the group posted on social media. The group called Second Sons Canada describes itself as a men's nationalist club. Second Sons leaders have welcomed neo-Nazis into their ranks and called for mass deportations at gunpoint of non-white people. For a better understanding of these extremist groups and how they recruit, CBC spoke with Tony McClear. He's the author of The Cure for Hate, a former white supremacist journey from violent extremism

0: to radical compassion. He's now an advocate for helping people leave extremist movements.
1: One of the ways in which they attract young men who are seeking belonging, camaraderie, you know, in this age where we're so connected, yet we're so lonely at the same time, it sounds like a healthy thing to do. You know, I'm proud of my country and, you know, I want to go and work out and hang out with the guys. But it's what comes behind that. It's what comes with that that is problematic. But always on the surface is sort of this innocuous, it's not so bad kind of name or description of themselves that can seduce the unsuspecting. Research has shown us that ideology is not the primary reason people join. And it sounds counterintuitive. You know, the reason I joined is I got acceptance when I felt unlovable, I got attention when I felt invisible, and I got power when I felt totally weak. And the ideology is the pill we swallow in order to get those deeper needs met. When I was at Life After Hate, I got a letter from a mother, and she was worried about her son. He was 18 years old, he was spending 5 hours a night up in his room, and he'd found this group of white nationalists, or I'd say they found him. This kid was really bright, neurodivergent, really smart, but socially awkward. And she told me the story. She said, what terrifies me the most is they've accepted and embraced my son in a way that no one has in his entire life. When he was 12 and his grade 7 birthday, he invited the entire class to come to his birthday. Not one kid showed up. And that sets the seeds for that craving for belonging and attention that, you know, that kid would believe the earth was flat if that's what it took to find community. You know, as a society, it's very important that we call people out, and we're pretty good at calling people out in this society, but we've forgotten how to call people in. And I think it's important that we sort of go back to the these are human beings, right? And it doesn't excuse their behavior, but we're not going to be able to shame them into leaving. We're not going to be able to threaten them into leaving. Those tactics don't work. And at Life After Hate, where we helped in the time I was there, 700 people leave hate groups behind. We call them in, and it's how we interact. You know, if we enter the interaction with a troubled youth or a troubled young man, pointing the finger and blaming and shaming and that kind of thing, they're just gonna shut down. We need to learn to listen. Listening doesn't mean we accept the behavior of the beliefs. Listening doesn't mean that we give up any of our own values in the process, but we've lost the ability to listen to one another. And, you know, when we can express ourselves and be vulnerable in a place without judgment, that's where the walls come down. That's when people sort of break down and have breakthroughs and come out of this kind of thing. It's not by berating them and telling them that they're wrong, and it's not by trying to change the ideas in their head, because the ideas in the head aren't the problem. It's the pain in their heart that is.
0: That was Tony McAleer, author and co-founder of the nonprofit Life After Hate. It helps individuals leave white supremacy behind and educates communities, law enforcement, and governments. It is 6 minutes before 6 o'clock and before World Report at the top of the hour. We've got a bit of an unsettled day ahead. It's cloudy right now in 21 with a humidex of 27, but there is a 60% chance of showers this afternoon with the risk of a thunderstorm. Today's high 27 with a humidex of 34 and a high UV index. Tonight, partly cloudy with a 40% chance of showers and the risk of a thunderstorm, a low of 21. And Saturday, cloudy with a 60% chance of showers. There is the risk of a thunderstorm and a high expected of 29 degrees. Sunday, sunshine and a high of 28. Long-running Canadian band Bare Naked Ladies is back with another new single. This song is about the passing of time. It's called Careful.

0: That was Bare Naked Ladies with their brand new single and a bit of wisdom in their song, Careful. This is Metro Morning on CBC Radio 1, 99.1. I'm Jill Dempsey sitting in today, next Monday and Tuesday for Chris Glover as he takes a few days off. Jennifer Allen is here as always, though, to help you navigate Friday morning, although you said earlier it's quite quiet.
1: Yes, very quiet, except in some areas like the westbound 401 at the ramp from northbound Warden. You'll find that ramp is closed. It's due to a stalled vehicle, and it appears southbound Warden right now is temporarily blocked at the 401, but the ramp from southbound Warden to the westbound 401 remains open. Here's Nicole with your news headlines.
2: So farmers and independent grocers in Ontario say they're optimistic about a federal plan to build and expand food terminals in Ottawa. In June, Ottawa announced a $1 billion investment in the giant food distribution warehouses.
0: All right, we'll see how that trickles down. New workplace tools are changing the way productivity is measured. Coming up after World Report, more on what this means for employee privacy and why some employees are pushing back. I'm Jill Dempsey. 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
3: 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This is World Report. Good morning from CBC News. I'm Anis Haidari. Eight people are dead in Thailand after a gunman went on a shooting rampage at his school. The suspected shooter eventually took his own life. The incident has left at least 15 people injured. It is the country's worst mass killing since 2022. Julia Chapman reports.
4: A terrifying ordeal at a prestigious Bangkok high school. The shooting began just after 10 a.m. local time. Students could be seen fleeing the school. Others hid under tables. This student took shelter when he heard several bangs.

0: support is spreading across the city, one coffee chain donating thousands in sales to relief efforts.
1: And so we wanted to make sure that all of our Wake Up Call customers know that they're supported by us. Even though this is coffee, it's more of a community.
0: More than 900 structures, mostly homes, are leveled. Now 1,500 firefighters remain on the front lines. Officials warn heat and gusty winds forecast over the next 2 days could change conditions quickly. Ina Sidhu, CBC News, Spokane, Washington.
2: A state court in New Mexico has ordered Meta to pay $567 million U.S. dollars into a fund that supports teen mental health. Meta is Facebook and Instagram's parent company. The court ordered it to change how its platforms work for young users, including limits and controls on how much minors can use Facebook and Instagram. Meta says it will appeal the decision. Parts of Ontario's Niagara region remain in a state of emergency, and St. Catharines and Lincoln are cleaning up after back-to-back storms dumped months of rain last Sunday. Thousands of homes and businesses are flooded, and sinkholes caused by the storm are posing new and dangerous obstacles on the roads. Jennifer Chrysler-Loney lives in St. Catharines. She describes the storm.
3: Almost like a tsunami coming down the escarpment.
4: That's when the window imploded and it was like Niagara Falls just came in.
2: Municipal leaders have asked Ontario for financial support. Premier Doug Ford met with St. Catharines Mayor on Wednesday. A spokesperson has said the province was assessing if the city qualified for disaster relief funds. Conservative MP Larry Brock is stepping down from federal politics next month. The representative for Ontario's Brantford-Brant South Six Nations riding says he will resign on September 18th and that he'll return to his former role at the local Crown Attorney's Office. Brock was first elected in 2021 and won re-election last year. He says returning to the courtroom allows him to stay focused on community safety. Montreal's gay village is getting a glow up. The city's mayor announced a $200 million redevelopment plan for the neighborhood. The project will focus on revitalizing its 1 kilometer long commercial stretch. As Sarah Levitt reports, locals are welcoming the news along with the return of a rainbow colored art installation with some specific shapes.
5: Today, I'm very, very proud to announce the return of the village. Would say balls.
6: Standing in front of garlands made up of plastic balls in the colors of the rainbow, Montreal Mayor Soraya Martinez-Ferrada has the crowd laughing.
5: We're in the village, guys. We can say balls.
6: She's talking about a once popular art installation, the canopy of balls along the gay village's 1.3 kilometer stretch in the city. They were taken down at the end of summer 2018 to much protest, and many have said the village demise began then. COVID didn't help. Alain Faux says so many stores and restaurants have closed since he opened his hair salon a few years ago. He's gay and a resident. The pandemic and then groups of homeless people who hang out in the area, he says, are part of the problem. The city plans to repave the street, adding trees, benches and better lighting to make the area more appealing. The work, estimated to cost more than $200 million, will go on until 2030. Bakery owner Régis Ménétré says he doesn't love that there'll be construction for 3 years. But says something needs to be done. Ménétré, who also lives nearby, says it's embarrassing to be in a major Canadian city with a gay village in such a sorry state. It will, though, definitely be busy on Sunday when Montreal holds its Pride Parade. Sarah Levitt, CBC News, Montreal.
2: That is the latest national and international news from World Report. I'm Anis Haidari.
7: Thank you, Niece, and good morning. Welcome to your Friday. I'm Jill Dempsey, sitting in for Chris Glover on Metro Morning. It is August the 7th. We have cloudy skies, 21 degrees, humidex 27. It's going to feel kind of close when you walk out the door, shall we say. It's quite humid. The humidex at 34 today with a 60% chance of showers and the risk of a thunderstorm this afternoon. Watching your traffic this morning, Jennifer Allen, good morning.
8: Good morning, Jill. On the northbound side of Warden at the ramp to the westbound 401, you'll find the ramp closed as a result of a stalled vehicle. A removal operation is underway, but northbound Warden at the 401, right at the lights, you'll find that left lane.

0: lane blocked. And southbound at the 401, you're basically down to the right lane. That's the only one getting through. But the southbound Warden ramp to the westbound 401 is open. Here's Nicole Martin.
1: So we're expecting an update from police this morning on the shooting that took place at Salsa on St. Clair. Police announced arrests yesterday, so we're certainly keeping an eye on that. Also, another street festival is back and ready to go. Taste of the Danforth returns this weekend after a two-year hiatus.
2: Bring on the souvlaki.
1: Bring on the souvlaki.
2: That's coming up on the Regional News with Nicole Martin here on Metro Morning on CBC Radio 1. You can also listen to us on the CBC News app. You know, for many of us, work does happen behind a screen. And now some employers are looking closer than ever at what's happening on those screens. New workplace tools are raising questions about how companies measure productivity and the line between accountability and privacy. Nita Chinzer is an associate professor in the Department of Management at the University of Guelph. Nita, good morning.
3: Good morning. How are you?
2: I'm so curious about this because I want to know some of the ways that companies are able to actually track what employees are doing.
3: Yeah, I think that people have this notion and recognition that, you know, there's keystroke logging or periodic screenshots or, you know, GPS and geospatial badging where they figure out where we are and are we on campus, have we scanned in, and there's apps that do website tracking. So that was the old layer of electronic surveillance. The new layer is actually sort of this AI-based layer that flags if you've been inactive. So it's not just looking at, you know, when are you working, but when are you not working? It might analyze the webcam feed because now the AI can take a look not only were you present at the meeting, but during the meeting, did you check out? Did you leave for some time? Was your reaction negative? Your facial reaction and emotion negative to something? Like there's a lot more deeper layers of trying to understand what these communication patterns look like that is really being monitored now. That's, you know, the new wave of electronic surveillance. They do things like, you know, collect metadata, like who are you messaging and what are your response times and what's your meeting load? And they're pulling that information not just from a single source, but they're bringing it in from things like Teams and calendars and Zoom and Slack and your website feeds and your keystrokes. So it's really now this new idea that there's metadata that can collectively be almost in a predictive way about what you're feeling, when you're working, when are you inactive, and that's the new phase.
2: But just in listening to you, I feel the weight of it. You're talking about surveillance. It feels oppressive to me. I'm wondering what this actually does to employees who are part of this.
3: Yeah, well, so just like anything right now, I feel like things are very polarized. On one end of a spectrum, we have people who feel like you do, which is like, oh, I can't believe it. This is quite an invasion. And I didn't know that this was going on or that the technology has come that forward. And I almost feel disempowered that I'm coming to this meeting, but they're now giving me a score on whether I had a positive or negative emotional response to an idea. And I didn't know that that was being scored before. And so for some of us, this seems completely foreign. And then on the other end of the spectrum, we have some people who are like, whoa, wait a minute. You didn't think that everything you were doing was being monitored? Like, yes, Big Brother is watching. And we have a number of people in the middle. And I think that what happens for the people who are on the side that are, you know, similar to what you and I might be feeling, this idea that, oh, this might be a little bit more than I'm comfortable with. Mm-hmm. You know, it's really this idea that in the past, people used to look at this too. We'd go to a meeting, and if I had a negative response, I scrunched my eyebrows and I looked away and huffed. That was signaling to the person who was speaking that I'm actually, like, not in agreement with what you're saying.
2: Right.
3: So now there's no person who's able, like, that's not a personal feed. Now it feels like it's being evaluated by this black box of AI, and we don't know how accurate that is. We don't feel like we have a voice. And some people are like, wait, the company has to tell me this all the time. So if I know what's happening, I will modify my behavior accordingly.
2: So we'll start with the idea of rights, because some people would suggest the employer has the right to know how you're spending your time when you're being paid by them.
3: And that's a very accurate argument that's being made, is like the employer is paying you for your time. They have a right to know if you're at work and when you're at work, are you going to the meetings? And that actually is aligned with a lot of the HR principles and general management.

0: management principles around performance management. If these tools are being used to assess your performance, then they are fair game. I think it's much stronger to say that we have evidence that you have missed three meetings, or when you were in the meetings, you didn't say a single word, and we need you to be more participative in the workplace. And that kind of information can lead to correcting people's misaligned behavior. And it's not about punishing necessarily the person who is like out of line or performing in ways that are not acceptable. It's also about protecting those people who are doing the work. Mm-hmm. So if there's only so much work to be done and one person's lacking, the other person's got to pick up the slack. And that inequity really is very important for us as managers to try to identify and correct. And that's important for the people who are showing up and the people who are doing the work. You know, oftentimes we see that these kinds of tools lead to maybe a performance conversation and ultimately a dismissal conversation if the violation is large enough. But we're forgetting that we can use this too to identify our star performers, to identify the people who are putting in the work, to recognize them, to give them that pat on the back that a lot of us are missing right now.
1: But for those employees who are struggling, and I'm going to use the word that you used, correct, is it about correcting, disciplining, or is it coaching to give them a pathway towards a better performance?
0: Ideally, it should be coaching to give them a pathway towards better performance, but managers have their own management style, and every violation is a range of differences. There were cases that came forward where a person claimed time spent on a client, and the print data shows that they never printed out the mandatory documents required to go to talk to the client. Their calendar data showed that they never dealt with the client. Their email data showed that they didn't respond to the client. And so those kinds of data were used to identify that this person isn't actually being truthful. They're saying that they're dealing with the client, but they're not dealing with the client. And that led to an overbilling on their part, which ultimately was a fireable offense. So these kinds of data, if they're used as evidence, you know, individually this might not look significant, but when you put it into that metadata, you begin to see patterns of a person being completely dishonest at work. And once that trust is broken bottom up or top down, it's really hard to repair. So sometimes exit is the right solution.
1: How transparent do employers need to be or should be when it comes to this kind of technology and monitoring of their workers?
0: Well, there's two legislations that come into play. One is about privacy. So people have a right to know where their information is being used and how it's being used in the workplace. And that's pretty, that's right across Canada. There are some provinces, like Ontario did come out with an electronic monitoring policy, but the idea was that companies had to have a policy and communicate it to employees. It wasn't necessarily what goes into that policy. And I think beyond policy, there's also like a common sense approach to this. So I did some consulting with a company and they were doing keystroke monitoring. And they came to me and said, oh, you know what's surprising is our best salespeople have the lowest keystroke numbers. And I thought, this is the easiest consulting money I have ever made. Do you not realize that your salespeople need to be customer-facing? They need to be out meeting people. They're not sitting behind their desks like this job specifically. The more keystrokes you do, the less interaction you're having in real life with the people that you're supposed to be serving. So, of course, this metric is not predicting performance for you, right? So it's just, you know, are you using the right metrics? Are you measuring the right things? Are you painting everybody in your organization with the same brush, saying that we're all going to be monitored based on where we are or how many meetings we attend, regardless of what our job is or what our job tasks might be?
1: We keep hearing that Canada is lagging when it comes to productivity. Is this part of the problem?
0: It is. It is. It's part of the problem.
1: That's a big sign.
0: Oh, it's a huge sign. You know, we look at productivity as output per hour still. So it's this idea that people have, in the last 6 years, we've seen a shift where managers are having a harder time identifying which employees need more assistance. And we're making lower investments in

0: R&D to improve what's going on with employees to help them work better. And so if we're doing a poor job monitoring who needs assistance and we're not investing in developing talent, then of course we have a plateau with productivity. And it's a really, you know, that size really like, come on, we can do better. This is not hard to do. But a lot of managers and organizations are afraid to reprimand somebody or reprimand and improve performance due to, people who are slacking because they're afraid of wrongful lawsuit dismissals or wrongful dismissal lawsuits, or they're afraid that, you know, the word's going to get out that this is a difficult company to work for. And people have been very, very, very resistant to getting bad performance reviews. So they're almost becoming this, you know, ineffective tool for us to improve productivity at work. And moving towards the newer tools is where companies are choosing to invest their money and time rather than going back to, hey, go talk to your employees, find out what they're doing, find out what they need, and support them. Like, don't big brother them, don't control them and say, in this box I've put you in, I'm going to now measure your performance and your meetings and your emotional reaction and then make decisions based on that. You know, go and talk to them and say, okay, I saw that you had a rough time. What's going on? Why don't you agree with this plan? Maybe there's some gem there that we can use, and how can we support you? Mm-hmm. You know, I think it's the wrong path.
1: Nita, I appreciate the conversation. Thank you.
0: Yeah, take care.
1: Nita Chintzer is an associate professor at the University of Guelph. Here's Jennifer Allen.
2: GO Transit riders may experience delays of up to 20 minutes on the Kitchener line from Kitchener to Stratford GO, and this is due to track conditions, so be sure to check your trip before heading out. Traveling northbound on Warden, the ramp to the westbound 401 is closed due to a stalled vehicle. A heavy tow is on site. On northbound Warden at the 401, the left lane is blocked at the lights. Southbound Warden at the 401, you're reduced to just the right lane to get past this removal operation, but you will find that the southbound Warden ramp to the westbound 401 is open. On the westbound 401, look out for a stall approaching Kennedy in the collectors, blocking the ramp lane. It's doing well, moving quite freely from Durham Region through the city. On the eastbound side of the 401, things get busy from the 427 towards the 400, mainly in the express, and in that at the ramp to Islington, you'll find the left lane blocked due to a collision. And then it's slow east of Victoria Park towards Brimley in the collectors. Well, you'll find the two left lanes closed due to ongoing construction, but crews are on site picking up the cones.
1: It's cloudy, 21 degrees with a humidex of 27. Expect a high of 27 today with a humidex of 34. Before you go out the door, make sure you have your umbrella with you. There's a 60% chance of showers this afternoon, along with the risk of a thunderstorm, and that continues through this evening. It is 24 minutes after 6 o'clock. This is Metro Morning on CBC Radio 1, 99.1. You can also find us on the CBC News app. You've heard about counting sheep to help you fall asleep, but a new club on Toronto's waterfront has been busy counting a different kind of animal, seagulls. They call themselves the Seagull Counting Club, or SCC for short. Our reporter Hayden Waters caught up with some of the counters at HTO Park.
3: Hi, my name is Kashin. I am, quote unquote, the founding counter of Seagull Counting Club.
4: Okay, what's Seagull Counting Club exactly?
3: It's a space for people to come to the water from Toronto and we count seagull together. It's very meditative. It's not competitive at all. You just drop in and you sit down. You watch out and see if we can find any seagulls.
4: Why did you want to count seagulls?
3: I just thought there's so many goals in our lives. There's so many things we want to achieve. And what if we just have this one thing that has no purpose at all?
4: Can we sit down on these chairs right over here and start counting seagulls?
3: Okay, let's do that.
4: Oh, wow. This is a very busy umbrella over here. We have one, two, three, four. Oh, this one on top of the light post right there. Yeah.
3: Yes, there are actually two more on the umbrellas. I've noticed they love to sit on top of the light post. We can see almost one on every single light post. There seem to be some sort of reason for that I don't quite get it.

0: They seem to be everywhere here, okay?
1: They are.
0: Okay, so five more. Okay, one, two, three, four, five. And they're making noise for us right behind us as well as right now.
1: Yes.
0: How often do you think about seagulls?
1: In the past, not that often. But right now, it seems to be every day.
0: So when you start thinking about and seeing seagulls, you end up seeing them in a lot of places.
1: That's correct. When you pay attention or try to pay attention to something, you end up seeing them everywhere.
0: Do you consider this bird watching?
1: I wouldn't call it bird watching. I can see the similarities, but I think this is less serious as bird watching. And we're only watching for one kind of bird, which is seagull.
2: I'm JoJo Mastery. I first visited the Counting Seagulls Club on the first meeting here a couple weeks ago at HTO Park. I think I'm a little bit over-competitive as a person, so I noticed my impulses when I was at the first meeting, you know, like who can count the most seagulls, but then I had to take a second back and think that we could just be like a seagull and have no agenda and fly around having fun. So for somebody that is a little bit too overproductive or too goal-oriented, I liked having an opportunity to take a lesson from a seagull about just coasting around while the sun is nice.
0: Seagulls get sometimes a bad rap. People call them the rats of the sky. Where do you fall on this?
1: I mean, if I lived in New York City, I can probably start counting rats in the subway. So to me, they are the same, I guess. I'm not calling them the rats of Toronto. More like, in my head, they're closer to squirrels, which they're everywhere, but they're closer to water versus squirrels are closer to the trees.
0: Do we have any idea of how many seagulls live in Toronto in general?
1: If I wanted, I can definitely find data for that, but I'm too lazy to do it.
0: Okay, can we go and see if this seagull will say hi to us?
1: Is it safe?
0: Yes, I'll see if it's safe here.
1: Okay, cool.
0: Do you ever talk to the seagulls?
1: No, I don't interact with them. And also, while we count seagull, actually, we don't interact them at all. Somebody asked, should I bring some bread to attract more seagull? I was like, let's not interfere with nature. We're just here. We just watch them.
0: Do you see any more?
1: See, that is not a seagull. It's very different.
0: That's a plane.
1: That is. I think that's a plane. You're right.
0: Okay, but we see two in the sky above us right now.
1: Yeah, those are seagulls.
0: Okay, and three in the sky. There we go. I'm going to add that to my count. So, can you tell me where we've landed exactly?
1: I think I have 40.
0: I have 35. Have I slacked off?
1: Maybe, or maybe I double counted.
0: Where does that fall in the echelon of seagull counting?
1: We are definitely above average.
0: Oh, wow. Thank you. That's all right, what I like to hear.
1: There is really no goal or purpose of the club or the activity, but I'm just happy so many people find value out of it and they keep coming back.
3: I love it. Is it a plane? Is it a seagull? That's our reporter Hayden Waters counting seagulls on the waterfront with members of the Seagull Counting Club.

0: So a lot ahead this morning on Metro Morning. Coming up after the local news, we'll meet a group of young people cleaning up the headwaters of the Don River. 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
1: This is CBC News. From CBC Toronto at 6:30, good morning. I'm Nicole Martin. 21 degrees, mostly cloudy in the city right now. Here's Jennifer with a look at the commute.
2: Nicole, northbound Warden, the ramp to the westbound 401 has reopened from an earlier stall.
1: Well, Toronto police are expected to provide an update today on the shooting that left two people dead at Salson St. Clair last month. Police announced yesterday that officers have arrested persons responsible for the shooting at the festival on July 11th, but didn't provide further details, saying investigators were still working on the case. Police have said the shooting was a targeted event and identified the victims as 25-year-old Shaquan Kwashi and 20-year-old Cesar Vernaza, who knew each other. They said four others were also sent to hospital.

0: And speaking of street festivals, the Taste of the Danforth is coming back this weekend after a two-year hiatus. The last time it was held was 2023, when organizers say the local BIA came out at a loss because of rising costs post-pandemic. The comeback is largely thanks to funding from the province and the city, with the federal government announcing this week they'll also pitch in to help. The return comes as a relief for locals like Chris Christodoulou, who owns Sulis Modern Greek Cuisine on the Danforth.
1: Few people showed up. I remember we sold the first day 500 souvlaki, which is nothing basically. But slowly, slowly, it grew to be one of the biggest North American festivals. And we have grown as Danforth to accommodate all kinds of ethnic cuisines. The Japanese, next to me is Casa Manila. There is all kinds of different tastes. It's food for everybody.
0: The festival starts today at 6 p.m. and will run until Sunday night. Well, Toronto police say two suspects arrested in last week's shooting at the U.S. consulate are a 19-year-old man and a 15-year-old boy. Police Chief Myron Demkew says investigators believe the shooting was the second such incident at the building this year, was a criminals-for-hire operation.
2: We believe that these two individuals were offered payment to carry out this attack through encrypted messaging apps. There has been significant public interest and speculation about who is behind these crimes. That remains a key focus of our investigation.
0: Police say the suspects also allegedly committed arson in Caledon 3 days before the consulate shooting. Police and Mayor Olivia Chow called it a brazen attack despite a highly visible police presence at the consulate. Well, the Ontario government is ramping up its efforts to reopen a shuttered correctional facility in Brantford. According to Solicitor General Michael Kersner, increasing corrections capacity will help keep repeat offenders behind bars. Dale Minupduck has the story.
3: Ontario Solicitor General Michael Kersner says the government has completed a feasibility study on reopening the Brantford Jail. It was built in the 1950s and closed in 2017 under Kathleen Wynne's Liberal government. The jail is located in downtown Brantford along Victoria Street and is on the same property as the city's courthouse. Kersner says a capital plan, including a timeline and costs, is the next step.
4: That's still being calculated, but I can tell you this. It's going to be a lot cheaper reopening a jail that is here than starting from square one in a field.
3: Kersner says the jail could add 125 beds to Ontario's corrections capacity. The project is part of a $3 billion investment to build and expand the jail system. Kersner says the Wynne government shuttered 8 corrections facilities and took 20% of the system offline. Brantford Police Chief Jason Saunders.
5: Having adequate correctional capacity is an important step in maintaining public safety.
3: The Ontario government says it's adding 255 corrections beds by November, part of a plan to bring more than 2,500 online within the next decade. Dale Minupduck, CBC News, Toronto.
0: Well, farmers and independent grocers in Ontario say they're optimistic about a federal plan to build and expand food terminals. In June, Ottawa announced a $1 billion investment in the giant food distribution warehouses. Vicky Lee owns Little Harvest Market in Toronto. She relies on the Ontario Food Terminal in Etobicoke for much of her produce.
6: Expanding the food terminal means that there will be more space for suppliers. Maybe more farmers can come in, and that will give us a greater selection, and we may be able to negotiate better pricing.
0: Ottawa's announcement also included promises to boost domestic food production and increase fairness in the industry. All of those moves are meant to make it cheaper to buy food by lowering distribution costs and increasing competition. And lastly, the Toronto Argonauts had their home opener last night at BMO Field. The Argos won 33-30 over the Calgary Stampeders in their home stadium after 7 games on the road. CBC caught up with Argonauts season ticket holder, Chris Dickey, before the game.
7: With them being on the road so much this year and us really looking forward to these tailgates, as you can see, with everyone cooking and having a drink and hugging each other, we're more than looking forward to tonight. Rain or shine, it's double blue all the time.
0: Last year, the Argonauts missed a playoff spot, and their season ended with a 27-19 loss to the Calgary Stampeders. This year, the team has won 4 of their 8 games. They're back on the road this weekend to face the Edmonton Elks on Saturday. That is the CBC News. Jennifer's back with a look at the drive.
8: The westbound 401 continues to move well. We did have a stalled vehicle approaching Kennedy in the collectors, which has been cleared. And you'll find the ramp from northbound Warden to the westbound 401 has reopened from an earlier stall. Eastbound 401 at the ramp to Islington, the left lane is blocked due to a collision.

0: different clubs that I had joined as well. And I'm wondering if you noticed in your earlier days what a difference, if that made a difference or not, or if you can remember a moment when you interacted with a woman coach and that made a big difference in terms of you embracing a particular sport or activity. Jennifer's going, no.
1: All my coaches for any team sport that I played were male. I never had a female coach.
2: Yeah, I think that might have been the same with me. I may have had a female swim coach at one point, and it's one of the reasons why my daughter is completing her swimming. She's 14. She's right now about to, she has to be 15 to get her lifeguarding, but she's gone as far as she can at 14. And so as soon as she hits 15, she'll be getting her lifeguarding. And she just recently got her assistant swim instructor course. And a big part of that is A, just because we are swimmers in my family, but because I think that representation is important, especially somewhere like the pool.
0: Yes.
2: And so to have, you know, a young Black woman being able to coach and teach swimming to young girls, young children, period, I think is a beautiful thing and so important.
0: It's incredibly important. And you don't realize it at the moment, like when you're younger and you're interacting with someone, that this is making a difference for me, or this is pulling me closer to the sport rather than pushing me away.
2: Mm-hmm.
0: But it can be all the difference in the world.
2: Absolutely. Mm-hmm. Yeah. So, you know, important conversations. And I think that any time that we can see females, you know, different, you know, ethnicities and diversity throughout sports and coaching, I think it makes a huge difference to young people who are looking to get into these sports and activities.
0: Well, more on this conversation coming up in about 15 minutes, about 10 to 7, here on Metro Morning on CBC Radio 1, 99.1, and also on the CBC News app. As we enter into the early days of August, we know there's just a few more weeks of summer jobs. And for some young people in Toronto, that means taking care of the city's ravines. It's part of a summer internship program called the Ravine Youth Team. It is run by the city and the Toronto and Region Conservation Authority. Our intern, Kelly Bouchard, strapped on the hip waders and hopped in to help with stream restoration in Richmond Hill.
3: My name is Dara Babarn. I'm the outreach coordinator here at Ontario Streams, and our mission is to promote the protection and rehabilitation of Ontario's streams, rivers, and wetlands through education and community action. So today we're working on that community action portion, and we're here with TRCA's Ravine New Team to do in-stream restoration work. Here is our site for today. So if you also want to come a little bit closer over here, we can look at it overhead. What we are doing today is we are doing in-stream restoration work. So essentially we create these structures made of woody and natural materials, and it does a couple of things. So it creates a buffer when that incoming high water comes in, so it's not furthering this erosion in this point. We are creating a blanket or a stable point for loose sediments to get collected, so it's not going into our water, and we're clearing the water that way. And it has that added benefit of adding extra layer of habitat for fish or other aquatic life that might be swimming around these streams. All the water here flows down the Don River, and then it goes all the way down to Lake Ontario. So all the work you're doing will help every area downstream. So if we are ready with our waders, maybe we can go down this way.
4: Hi, my name is Molly Frolic, and I am a member of the Ravine Youth Team right now.
5: So what are we standing in right now?
4: Well, we're in the middle of a stream right now. Yeah, my team over there, they're putting together kind of some erosion control with old Christmas trees and, you know, a lot of rocks in the stream too. It's a little muddy, so you got to watch your feet, but it's a really, really nice place to be. We've done a lot of like terrestrial and aquatic work. We did aquatic planting at Tommy Thompson Park. I am into the aquatic stuff, and it was really fun to just like be walking around in a marsh. I kind of felt like an astronaut in like the waders, and the water kind of like pushes it all to your body, and you're like walking slow because you're going through the water. But planting there and with the team was really amazing.

0: What have you learned about the ravine system, and how has it changed, your relationship with it changed through this internship?
1: I didn't even know before starting this that Toronto is so ravine heavy. Like, there's so many ravines. And even though, like, I've spent a lot of my life walking through them and them being part of, like, my day-to-day activities, I never really thought about, like, their benefits. And also, like, the part that they play in helping to keep our city safe. Like, ravines serve as a really good way for water. When it rains really heavily, they go down into the ravines, and that stops them from flooding, like, your backyard. So, yeah, they serve, like, a really important part, and I'm so happy to be working in them.
2: 26. 27. 28. So what we're doing now, they are getting these donated Christmas trees that we have here. We are putting it against the bank, and we use hand tools, and we use strong cables and earth anchors to literally anchor it to our eroding stream banks and just securing it as best as we can to these existing stream banks.
3: Moving really well.
4: My name is Shari Samuel, and I am the crew leader of the Ravine Youth Team. Right now, I'm just trying to fill in some blank spaces in the structure with more trees because we are at the length that we want it to be, but we need to use up all of the trees that we have. So I'm looking for any spaces because if there's too many spaces, the sediment will not be trapped within the structure and it would be less stable. So we're just trying to fill in as many of those holes as possible. Work-wise, this is probably my most fun summer. We've done so much, sometimes we even forget. But it's nice that at the end of it, I'd be able to reflect and be able to see all that I've been able to contribute through the Ravine Youth Team.
5: Yeah, so I'm Bari Abdul, and I am serving as a crew member for the Ravine Youth Team with the TRCA. Being in nature is super important, especially for my own mental health and my own mental peace, while it's also very rewarding and fulfilling to do the actual restoration work itself. You feel good that you're protecting or helping to protect the residents of Toronto in things like erosion control.
0: How aware were you of the ravine system before you ended up in this role?
5: I was not aware of how extensive these watersheds really are until I came to the TRCA. And for example, the Don River flows near my house, and this is also connected to the Don River. So these connections really, really, these connecting parts is what I learned pretty much, that they're really extensive, and the work that happens upstream affects everything downstream. And I think that, you know, I'm able to sleep better at night knowing that I've made some sort of impact, for sure.
6: That's our intern, Kelly Bouchard, visiting the Ravine Youth Team as they work on the East Don in Richmond Hill. Jennifer Allen is back. How are things moving, Jennifer?
7: Well, on the eastbound 401 at the ramp to Islington, the left lane is blocked due to a collision. There's volume from the 427 to the 400 in the express and collectors, and then it gets heavy east of the 404 towards Brimley in both the express and collectors, and this is due to late clearing construction in that area. You'll find the two right lanes blocked approaching Warden towards Brimley in the express, and the transfer to collectors is closed in the collectors. The two left lanes are closed approaching Warden towards Brimley. Crews are in the process of opening everything up and removing those cones, but it's really heavy as you head through that area, and you will find that approaching Brimley in the collectors, the transfer to Express is closed as well, but the ramps in that area have reopened. For the westbound side of the 401, not seeing much in the way of difficulty, just a bit of volume as you approach Dixon, but that's it. Taking a look at the Toronto-bound QEW, no delays there. In the eastbound Gardner, just has slight volume from the Humber Bridge in sections to east of Dufferin. And Jill's southbound Don Valley Parkway is filling in, approaching the 401 to south of Lawrence.
6: It's cloudy right now in 21 with a humidex of 27. There is a 60% chance of showers this afternoon with the risk of a thunderstorm with a high of 27.

0: Humidex of 34. Tonight, a 40% chance of those showers and thunderstorms with a low of 21. Saturday, back to the 60% chance of showers and thunderstorms with a high of 29. The sun will shine all day Sunday with a high expected of 28 degrees. It is 12 minutes before 7 o'clock, and you're listening to Metro Morning on CBC Radio 1, 99.1, and also on the CBC News app. I'm Jill Dempsey, sitting in today for Chris Glover. Well, between the tempo, the scepters, and Canada's success at the most recent Olympics, women's sports has been having a huge moment. But that boom hasn't quite translated to the world of coaching. Mercedes Watson is the director of the Coaches Association of Ontario. Mercedes, good morning.
1: Good morning.
0: How big is the disparity when it comes to female coaches?
1: So when we look at women coaches at those higher competitive tier levels, the data has shown specifically in Canada, it's sitting around that 20% mark. Whereas when we look at it more at the grassroots levels, there's a little bit more balance, closer to 40% women coaches. So there's definitely a drop off at those levels.
0: So where does the disconnect come in? Why are there so few women coaches at that elite level?
1: So there has been a lot of research in this area, and it's been noted that, you know, the reason women don't get as involved in coaching is multifaceted. There are structural barriers, there's cultural barriers, there's systemic barriers, and they all have to be addressed sort of almost in unison. And we have to build that base and then be able to create those positions for women to move into. You know, with the emergence of women's professional sports, specifically in Canada, it's just a great opportunity to have more women in those leadership roles, specifically coaching. So hoping to see some emphasis there, more visibility, because it's one of those things where you can't be what you can't see. So as we continue to promote those great women behind benches or on the pitch, that will be a big step forward to get more in the future.
0: How important is that visual representation at the amateur level?
1: You can't be what you can't see. There's research that has indicated that participants particularly want to see people that represent their own identity in those positions. It makes them more likely to participate. So more women in sport is better for more women and girls in sport in general. And we'll see that, right? Participant levels are going to increase with the emergence of more professional opportunities. So we need the leadership to move at that same pace. So we do have to get more women in those positions to lead the way.
0: You're a longtime hockey coach. Can you identify from what you've seen could be the barriers that are preventing women from not embracing coaching?
1: Absolutely. I've been involved for almost over 20 years, and I will say that that experience has changed dramatically in those 20 years. You know, these are generational changes that are happening. Mm-hmm. So, you know, maybe earlier on in my career, I experienced maybe some what some would call like a microaggression, in the sense that, you know, I'm on the bench and an official will move past me to speak to my male counterpart as opposed to come to me directly if I'm in that head coaching role. Things like that can be subtle, you know, cues, intentional or not, that you don't belong in that space. You know, when I was early in my coaching days, I was very often the only female coach. You know, nowadays, I would say that I am seeing more and more women at the rinks, and it's a really positive sign. So the progress is there, but it will take generations, right? People have to be out there. They need to be visible. And that shows the path for that next generation of coaches to come.
0: What about the individuals that you are coaching? How did they react to you?
1: I hope positively. I think it makes a difference. You know, when I was playing, I think I had maybe one. And now the players are getting multiple different women coaches as they move through their age categories. You know, there are some things that we can relate to one another maybe a little bit easier than perhaps their male counterparts, or even if it's their dad on the bench. So having that opportunity to bring a different perspective, I think, just makes the coaching environment and the team environment stronger.
0: I've had so many conversations about athletes, female athletes, and what it takes for them to continue their sporting journey, that for many of them, you know, the journey into something that they

0: love, and they may excel and have the skill set, but they make a decision not to pursue it. And I'm wondering how you balance that out and how much of an impact having the right coach can make for those young women.
1: A great coach can make all the difference. It really can, in terms of the experience that they have day to day. They're spending precious time with these coaches. They can have a massive impact. You know, we've seen that next to parents, coaches are the next most important person, the person they trust most in their life. So that is a truly special position to be in as a coach. So we need people that are in the role that are prepared to support their athletic development, support their mental and physical well-being. And so absolutely having a caring coach in those positions is crucial.
0: We're at a point now where we have to think about, what do we do to bring more women into these coaching positions, especially when there appears to be more opportunity with more professional women's sporting events?
1: Absolutely. And there's a great programming that's going on that addresses some of these barriers that have existed in the past, you know, access to free training, access to a community of female coaches so that there is a network and support through a system. Being recognized and valued can really do that. And then, of course, now, as we see those participation numbers increase, there's a huge opportunity for us to transition older athletes into coaching roles. So any coaches that are out there right now, if you're involved in women's sport, you know, encourage other women to come on your bench, but also any of your athletes as they may retire from their sport, although hopefully they're lifelong participants, this could be the next step for them to continue to be part of that sport community if they're not actively participating anymore.
0: It's a worthwhile conversation, Mercedes. Thank you for having it with me.
1: Thank you so much.
0: Mercedes Watson is the director of the Coaches Association of Ontario.

0: Toronto's Dominique Ray. That was Lady in the GPS. Here's Jennifer Allen.
1: Eastbound 401 at the ramp to Islington, you'll find the left lane is blocked due to a collision, but it's not causing a problem or backup as you approach. The construction continues to cause delays in Scarborough, but before we get to that, we've got delays on the eastbound 401 approaching Dixon to the 400 in both the express and collectors. And then you'll still find the two right lanes closed approaching Warden in the express, and at the transfer to collectors past Warden, that remains closed, but the transfer from collectors to express approaching Brimley have reopened. You'll still find the two left lanes remain blocked approaching Warden towards Kennedy in the collectors, and it's making things heavy approaching Victoria Park towards Kennedy, mainly in the collectors. Here's Nicole with your news headlines.
2: So the Ontario government is ramping up its efforts to reopen a shuttered correctional facility in Brantford. According to the Solicitor General, increasing corrections capacity will help repeat offenders stay behind bars.
0: We're going to have a conversation about the shots that were fired at the U.S. consulate. Police announced even more arrests in that gun-for-hire investigation. But as well, the Toronto police chief is calling for legal reform that would give police the ability to tap into encrypted messaging apps. We're going to break that down and why that has become an issue after World Report at the top of the hour. I'm Jill Dempsey, sitting in for Chris Glover, and you're listening to Metro Morning on CBC Radio 1.
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4: I'm Lauren McGuinness. A Vancouver Island couple are wrapping up a hike across Canada, taking their final steps of the 15,000-kilometer journey in Victoria. What they learned about this country along the way. Coming up on The Current.
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5: This is World Report. Good morning. I'm Anis Haidari. A suspected teen gunman is dead after allegedly killing several people in a shooting in Thailand. Police say the suspect fatally shot his grandparents at home before shooting several more people inside a school and then killing himself. Students at the school describe fleeing from room to room in search of cover. The student says children were moving from one building to another to hide. Police say the suspected shooter fired 26 bullets and had more ammunition on him. This volunteer emergency responder from a local organization describes the chaos he saw. He says he saw students with injuries in the back, chest, and arms. At least 15 people are wounded. This is Thailand's worst mass killing since 2022. Donald Trump is making another move to restrict birthright citizenship just weeks after the Supreme Court rejected his broader ban. The U.S. president signed two new executive orders targeting what the White House calls birth tourism by foreign mothers. Journalist Steve Futterman is tracking the story in Los Angeles. Steve, what is the White House targeting here?
6: Well, you know, you might be asking, wasn't this issue just resolved by the U.S. Supreme Court? And the answer is yes. The court upheld birthright citizenship earlier this year, affirming that if you're born in the U.S., you are an American citizen. It rejected Donald Trump's longtime claim that there should be exceptions. Now, Trump's latest attempt to limit birthright citizenship focuses on a number of specific areas, including what some call birth tourism. This is people coming to the U.S. in order to have a child. Trump advisor Stephen Miller.
7: The idea that people come here pretending to be a tourist, pretending to be a visitor, saying they want to go to Disneyland, they want to go visit a monument or go to a national park, but the real reason they're here is to have a child, to make that child an automatic citizen, leave our country, and then have a U.S. citizen child.
6: Donald Trump's been claiming without proof that there are hundreds of thousands of cases like that each year. But again, this basic issue was brought up before the Supreme Court in these arguments earlier this year, and the court rejected them.
5: Executive orders aren't laws, though. So what weight does this new measure actually hold?
6: Well, nothing right now. What the White House is trying to do is to streamline the argument. The White House believes the justices in their rulings may have identified some cracks that

0: at the local Crown Attorney's Office. Brock was first elected in 2021 and won re-election last year. He says returning to the courtroom allows him to stay focused on community safety. Montreal's Gay Village is getting a glow up. The city's mayor announced a $200 million redevelopment plan for the neighborhood. The project will focus on revitalizing its 1 kilometer long commercial stretch. And as Sarah Levitt reports, locals are welcoming the news along with the return of a rainbow colored art installation with some specific shapes.
1: Today, I'm very, very proud to announce the return of the village. We'll say balls.
2: Standing in front of garlands made up of plastic balls in the colors of the rainbow, Montreal Mayor Soraya Martinez-Ferrada has the crowd laughing.
1: We're in the village, guys. We can say balls.
2: She's talking about a once popular art installation. The canopy of balls along the Gay Village's 1.3 kilometer stretch in the city. They were taken down at the end of summer 2018 to much protest, and many have said the village demise began then. COVID didn't help. Alain Foul says so many stores and restaurants have closed since he opened his hair salon a few years ago. He's gay and a resident. The pandemic and then groups of homeless people who hang out in the area, he says, are part of the problem. The city plans to repave the street, adding trees, benches and better lighting to make the area more appealing. The work, estimated to cost more than $200 million, will go on until 2030. Bakery owner Régis Ménétré says he doesn't love that there'll be construction for 3 years. But says something needs to be done. Ménétré, who also lives nearby, says it's embarrassing to be in a major Canadian city with a gay village in such a sorry state. It will, though, definitely be busy on Sunday when Montreal holds its Pride Parade. Sarah Levitt, CBC News, Montreal.
0: That is the latest from World Report. I'm Anis Haidari. This is CBC News.
3: Anis, thank you and good morning. It is Friday, August the 7th. I'm Jill Dempsey, sitting in for Chris Glover, and you're listening to Metro Morning on CBC Radio 1, 99.1. It's going to be a bit of an unsettled day. You can just feel the heaviness in the air with the humidity. There's a 60% chance of showers with the risk of a thunderstorm this afternoon with a high of 27 and a humidex of 34. A 40% chance of showers and thunderstorms tonight with a low of 21. And then tomorrow, back to a 60% chance with the risk of a thunderstorm and a high of 29. Keeping an eye on the morning conditions on the road, Jennifer Allen is here. Good morning.
4: Good morning, Jill. Eastbound on the 401 at the ramp to Islington, the left lane is blocked due to a collision. It gets busy east of the 427 to the 400 in the Express and Collectors, and the construction is still slowly clearing away with crews removing the cones in Scarborough. In the Express, the two right lanes are blocked approaching Warden, and the transfer to Collectors past Warden is closed. And in the Collectors, the two left lanes are blocked approaching Warden towards Kennedy. Here's Nicole Martin.
5: So we're expecting an update from police this morning on the shooting that took place at Sauson St. Clair. Police announcing arrests yesterday. Tyler Cheese will have a live update for us. And speaking of street festivals, another one is back and in full effect. Taste of the Danforth returns this weekend after a 2-year hiatus. It's going to be a good weekend.
3: Bring on the tzatziki.
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3: All right, that's coming up on the regional news at 7:30 with Nicole Martin here on Metro Morning on CBC Radio 1, 99.1. It is 11 minutes after 7 o'clock. A 19 and 15-year-old in custody after another shooting at the U.S. consulate building last week. Police Chief Byron Demke says they believe the subjects were offered payment through encrypted messaging apps. And once again, he called for federal legal reform.
6: We need reform that gives us the ability to deal with the encryptions and the fact that criminal offenders are able to communicate in a way that makes it very, very difficult to penetrate and disrupt that kind of criminal activity. And as I said, the end result is our communities suffer.
3: The federal government's controversial bill C-22 was tabled earlier this year, but it has faced a lot of opposition from privacy groups. Technology journalist and analyst Carmi Levy joins us with more. Carmi, good morning.
7: Good morning, Jill. Great to be with you.
3: This is the second shooting incident involving the U.S. consulate. Both investigations have police discovering that there are challenges when it comes to dealing with encrypted communications. How disruptive is this technology when it comes to crime?

0: It is incredibly disruptive. It can literally grind an investigation to an absolute halt. Imagine if you're law enforcement, you're investigating this, you're trying to find the trail of evidence, the messaging, the planning. You know, in years past, you would have had a, you know, engaged in wiretaps and other technologies to kind of look over the shoulders of criminals. Now, criminals are using encrypted apps like WhatsApp or Signal or Telegram to communicate with each other outside of the view of law enforcement, because if and so, you know, you gain access to the these accounts, and all you see is gibberish, and so you literally cannot find that chain of evidence, that chain of messaging. It stops you in your tracks.
1: So the encryption is able to block any kind of communication.
0: Yeah, so an end-to-end encrypted app essentially turns your messaging stream into gibberish, so that anyone from the outside looking in, they literally cannot read it. So it's encrypted when it's sent, it's decrypted when it is received, and if you try to intercept it midstream, you're not going to be able to read anything. It's kind of like that magical decoder ring from childhood. Mm-hmm. You need that cipher, that means of unlocking it, and unfortunately, the way these apps are built, they're specifically built to not allow that, not allow anyone, even law enforcement, to gain access to it.
1: The idea behind Bill C-22 is to provide tools that would allow police to break into these conversations. What do those tools look like?
0: In some cases, they're known as backdoors. And so essentially, it's a technology that's built into the app itself that allows law enforcement, when granted access through either court order or a subpoena, to literally unlock. They actually have the digital key to be able to peer in and decrypt the encrypted content. That sounds great. Put the right tools in the hands of law enforcement, and that allows them to catch the bad guys. But it comes with, you know, it's a very slippery slope, because it means that for the vast majority of law-abiding citizens who just want to use their apps to message friends, family, and colleagues, it means that they are less secure, that once that backdoor exists, it's easier not only for law enforcement, but for anyone else to get in. And technology companies and civil rights advocates have argued very clearly that once you make this possible, you reduce security, reduce privacy, see reduced data stewardship for everyone else.
1: And would this require the app developers then to work closely with police and have to act on their requests?
0: It would. And of course, obviously, this you know, involves, you know, subpoenas and warrants and all that other good legal stuff. But it also requires the cooperation of technology companies to work with law enforcement, so that when a request for this comes in, that the platform, the app, the technology allows them to very quickly gain access to the accounts in question, so they can access those messaging streams and continue their investigation without interruption. And that really is the problem here, is that how do you balance the need to put the right tools in the hands of law enforcement with the need to ensure that you and I, as regular law-abiding citizens, aren't put at unnecessary exposure to this kind of digital mass surveillance? And that's really been sort of the argument all along, is that put these tools out there and eventually you are essentially laying the groundwork for this kind of mass abuse.
1: I'm going to pick up on a word that you mentioned in that answer, because you talked about so police can quickly. I mean, mm-hmm. If they don't have the cooperation of the technology companies or the app developer, then they can't quickly turn this around.
0: Yeah, and that's exactly what Chief Demke was referring to, is that, you know, it's hamstringing them. And so while they're busy dealing, you know, jumping through hoops to try to gain access to, the messaging back and forth, of alleged criminals, the criminals themselves are far ahead of them and they've already moved on to something else. And it reduces their ability to catch them. It reduces their ability to understand who they're connected to. In this case, the alleged gunmen were receiving orders from someone else. Well, who are they? You don't find that out unless you quickly gain access to that messaging stream. So incredibly problematic, because, you know, timing is everything in law enforcement. And the more obstacles you put in their place, the less likely it is that they will ever catch the bad guys.
1: How are law enforcement agencies in the United States and Europe dealing with this kind of encryption?
0: They have introduced new legislation in all of those jurisdictions. The U.S. has something

0: called the Cloud Act. European Union has something called e-evidence regulation that requires cooperation between technology companies, law enforcement agencies, and the courts to accelerate the process of law enforcement submitting these requests and technology companies granting them that access. It also requires the sharing or the collection of data called metadata so that, you know, when you send a message, there's a bunch of sort of packaging information around that. Who sent it? What device was it sent from? Where was it sent? You know, where was that device as well? That information can also be helpful to law enforcement. That information, as part of these regulations in those jurisdictions, needs to be collected and maintained for a certain period of time. That helps law enforcement, but it also lowers security for everyone else, because now it means there's this pool of data that is a target for criminals as well. So, you know, we're more secure on one hand in these other jurisdictions, less secure on others. Canada, of course, has introduced Bill C-22, the Lawful Access Act, but it is still working its way through the House of Commons. It's on second reading right now, and there's no timeline for when that will become law here. So right now, law enforcement is working without that legislation in place, and as a result, we're behind other countries that have already made these things law.
1: What else are we behind on without that legislation in terms of police and their investigations?
0: I mean, you know, certainly we're lacking protections for citizens, because right now it's entirely possible for law enforcement to you know, to kind of make up the rules as they go along, and there aren't any stated protections in law for your and my data. So it's more likely for information that, you know, we're just lawfully sharing on our devices, not even thinking about it, to be caught up in this kind of mass surveillance, because there isn't one law that applies coast to coast to coast across the land. And that is incredibly problematic, because it means it's entirely likely that cases will come along where either they will not be solved because the data wasn't provided, or innocent individuals will be falsely identified as positive and involved in investigations through no fault of their own.
1: So what's the balance, Carmi?
0: I mean, you know, the balance is pulling in best practices from other countries that have already done this. So, for example, the e-evidence regulation already has gotten technology companies, law enforcement agencies, and civil rights organizations largely on board with that level of balance. In other words, they found that kind of happy medium. You're probably never going to please everyone. There will always be complaints about how far you go, where those lines are drawn, how fuzzy they may be. But other jurisdictions have managed to figure it out. We shouldn't be trying to reinvent the wheel here in Canada. We should be looking to places like the EU to say, what have you done? How have you found that sense of balance? And can we borrow that, use it for our own legislation?
1: It's fascinating, Carmi. I appreciate it. Thank you.
0: Thanks so much, Jill.
1: Carmi Levy is a technology journalist and analyst. Jennifer Allen is back with your look at the roads.
2: You'll find things busy on the eastbound 401 from the 427 to the 400 in the Express and Collectors. In that, look out for a collision at the ramp to Islington, which is blocking the left lane. And farther east, you're feeling it approaching the 404 through Warden in the Express, approaching Victoria Park to Warden in the Collectors. And this is due to this late clearing construction in that area. It is in the process of finally being all cleared away in the Express. The two right lanes are closed approaching Warden. And past Warden, the transfer to Collectors is closed. In the Collectors, the two left lanes are closed approaching Warden to east of it. But again, the last of the cones, Jill, are being cleared away.
1: Good news there. Cloudy 21 with a humidex of 27. Expect a high of 27 today with a humidex of 34. And there is a 60% chance of showers with the risk of a thunderstorm this afternoon. There's also the chance of that happening tonight as well. So, good idea to walk out the door with an umbrella this morning. It is now 22 minutes after 7 o'clock, and there's still a lot we really don't know about the depths of our oceans, but a new documentary brings one of the most fascinating deep-sea discoveries to the big screen, bioluminescence. I hope I said that right.
3: Bioluminescence.
1: Bioluminescence. I knew there was something missing there. Thank you, Jason Korber.
3: Tongue twister.
1: A Life Illuminated tells the story of Dr. Edith Witter, a renowned marine biologist who journeys to the ocean's twilight zone to film organisms producing their own light. Yeah, that should have you hooked. Metro Morning's film columnist Jason Korber is here. Good morning.
3: Good morning. This film is so great. Beautiful doc. It premiered at TIFF last year. It's getting a theatrical run now.

0: I showed it at Blue Mountain. This is a wonderful, wonderful examination of, as you mentioned, the final frontier, as it were. We absolutely know more about the surface of the moon than we do about the bottom of the ocean. This is for oil exploration, for all that kind of stuff. They've developed technologies to go to the bottom of the ocean, but to actually do scientific work there is incredibly challenging, incredibly dangerous at times, but more importantly, just a technological feat. And this is a portrait of a remarkable pioneering scientist who for decades has been examining this phenomena whereby creatures of the literally thousands of feet down communicate through light. And what she developed was a mode of that if she flashes the lights from her submersible, mm-hmm. let's say she does three flashes,
1: right?
0: Three flashes return from the creatures underneath. So it's a form of communication. It's a form of, I mean, empathy is a weird word, but we are finding some way on a fundamental basis of dealing with creatures that are as radically different from we are as almost as possible, and finding some sort of connection with different modes of life. And the filmmaker Tessa Van Zandt, who's preposterously young, she's this wonderful, engaging, vivacious filmmaker, and it's through her eyes that we spend time with this remarkable scientist who's very reticent to actually be the center of attention. She's done TV shows, she's done other movies and stuff like that, but she's so focused on her work that she almost doesn't realize how remarkable she is.
1: Yes.
0: As somebody who for decades has been doing these incredible both technological feats of finding cameras that will actually capture this most subtle of light, but also simply being, frankly, a woman in science. Yes. At a time where there's significant underrepresentation there. And you watch her engage in this mission of discovery, but also of communication, of us driving, and it's amazing.
1: What breakthrough was Dr. Witter looking for when she started this expedition?
0: She had seen the phenomena, but she wanted to be able to capture it on film for us. So in other words, her fundamental draw of this particular mission isn't simply to know that the event happened, but to document the event so others who will never have the opportunity to go to those depths to actually see this stuff. And that's the big deal, because what the film does is it brings us along with that mission and brings us in a way that we will never be able to go. You and I are not going 3,000 feet below the surface of the ocean.
1: Love to, but I don't think I will.
0: Yeah, in these gazillion dollar submersibles. And again, a lot of people get super excited about the, you know, rich idiots that build these things that with Xbox controllers and go to the Titanic. This is the legitimate scientific but also extraordinarily poetic way of exploring the deep ocean, actually bringing knowledge to us in deep and fundamental ways. And what this film does is not only presents the story, and yes, it's sure something you could watch, whatever, but to see this theatrically, to see these images that are unheralded,
1: idea of the light and the darkness.
0: That's it. But to see it on a giant screen, to have your face and your audience members illuminated literally by the life that is illuminating, it's all there. It's a good title. Is just amazing. As somebody who's a huge fan of obviously underwater stuff, this is just one of those beautiful, beautiful documentaries that does everything that you want it to do, which is to take you somewhere where you could never go, but to tell a story of those that brought us to that position in a way which is sympathetic, but never hagiographic. It doesn't simply give the sensation of who this amazing, remarkable person is, because they are amazing and remarkable. It does so in a way which is engaging and dimensional in all of those elements.
1: How does it rate compared to other nature documentaries?
0: I mean, we're absolutely peak nature doc in a lot of ways. Obviously, King Attenborough has done incredible stuff with the BBC work. God bless public television. But Fire of Love, actually the producers of Fire of Love are some of the people that actually put this in. And so as somebody who literally just came back from the Galapagos scuba diving, who literally has footage of hundreds and hundreds of sharks, I was at

0: the fingernail, the tip of the tip. I was 100 feet down maximum.
1: Oh, my gosh.
0: And I'm at the ocean seeing this megafauna, seeing this incredible stuff take place. And yet part of me is thinking, I could look out into the blue. I could look out into the deep and think, well, they're a couple hundred feet down somewhere I can't go. We're talking thousands, thousands of feet down is where this particular film allows you to visit. And as I said, my whole life I wanted to be an astronaut. I thought, like, going to space. But to see something like Life Illuminated, you realize that here on Earth are these incredible places. And when you have a film like this that actually takes us on this journey, it is just absolutely something worth worth engaging with. And if you have any chance whatsoever to see this on the biggest screen possible, I highly, highly recommend it.
1: I've learned something new. Bioluminescence.
0: Bioluminescence. Well, you illuminate us every morning, Jill. So thank you very much for shining your heart light at us.
1: I'm only illuminating you because I'm turning red.
0: You're not Jill Deacon. You're Jill Beacon as you illuminate here for us this very morning.
1: Jason Gorber, thank you for embarrassing me. Jason Gorber is editor-in-chief of That Shelf and Metro Morning's film columnist. He was talking about the new documentary, A Life Illuminated, which has a special screening at Hot Docs tonight at 7 o'clock. 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

0: This is CBC News. From CBC Toronto at 7:30, good morning. I'm Nicole Martin. 21 degrees, mostly cloudy in the city right now. Here's Jennifer with a look at the commute.
1: Nicole, this weekend there'll be service adjustments on the Lakeshore West GO line with train service running every 30 minutes.
0: Well, Toronto's police chief is expected to give an update this morning about last month's shooting at the Selsun St. Clair Festival. He confirmed yesterday arrest had been made, but no other details have been released. Tyler Cheese is live for us this morning with what we know so far. Tyler.
2: Nicole, Toronto police say they've arrested multiple suspects in connection with the festival shooting. It happened on July 11th and left two young men dead and four others injured. Police Chief Myron Demkew says he was notified late Wednesday night that arrests had been made.
3: We have apprehended the persons responsible for that incident. You know, I got to give, first of all, a note of gratitude to our homicide team who've been working tirelessly, nonstop around the clock. I'll let them finish their work and then we'll be back here with the details that are able to be shared and not compromise the investigation.
2: On the day of the shooting, nearly 13,000 festival goers were in attendance when gunfire erupted in the middle of the crowd. 25-year-old Shaquan Kwashi and 20-year-old Cesar Vernaza were later named as the two victims who were killed. Investigators have described the incident as a targeted attack and reported previously that they recovered two firearms at the scene. Organizers were forced to cancel the remainder of the festival following the shooting and have since said the event may not return in the future. With another street festival, Taste of the Danforth, kicking off today, the police chief said yesterday he wants to assure the public that safety remains a top priority. The full police update is expected this morning at 11. Nicole?
0: Thank you, Tyler. The CBC's Tyler Cheese. And as Tyler mentioned, the Taste of the Danforth returns this weekend for the first time in years. Now, police say there will be a visible increase in uniformed and specialized officers, as well as physical barricades and wide-scale road closures on Danforth Avenue to secure pedestrian zones. CBC's Nama Weingarten explains what it took to bring one of Toronto's biggest festivals back.
4: Opa! Chris Christodoulou, owner of Sula's Modern Greek Cuisine, is cooking up chicken souvlakis on the grill. He's expecting to make 3,000 of them this weekend because the Taste of the Danforth is officially back.
5: Winters are always difficult, so this festival is something that is going to keep us going.
4: The event hasn't run since 2023 after local BIA chair Tony Pathakis says rising costs post-pandemic made them wrap up that year's event at a loss. Then this summer, the province pitched in $200,000 to help, which the city matched.
6: That's just the reason how we got off the ground.
4: He said that money also means they can keep the event going next year. Then, just this week, the federal government announced they'll also help with up to 100

0: $100,000, which the event's lead, Howard Lichman, says they could use for rising security needs.
1: The reality is lots of festivals have closed down in part because of security costs.
0: Organizers say they plan to meet with the city and province after this year's event to talk about the future. The festival starts this evening and will go on until Sunday, featuring over 100 local vendors and artists, including Paul Lengua of The Tragically Hip. Nama Weingarten, CBC News, Toronto.
2: Well, two people have been arrested and are now facing a host of charges after a gunshot hit the U.S. consulate in downtown Toronto last week. Toronto police say a 19-year-old man and a 15-year-old boy are facing 15 to 17 charges each. Investigators believe the shooting was a criminals-for-hire operation. Investigators say the suspects also allegedly committed arson in Caledon 3 days before the consulate shooting. The Ontario government is trying to reopen a Brantford jail built in the 1850s. The corrections facility was closed in 2017 under the previous Liberal government. The province's jails have been dealing with overcrowding issues. Ontario's Solicitor General, Michael Kersner, says the project is part of the government's $3 billion plan to expand and build jails across the province.
3: While this jail existed, it was much easier for the justice system to use this facility that adjoins the courthouse, which is right here. And when the Ontario Liberal government closed it, the people that were formerly housed here had to be transported to Milton or other jails in Ontario. That took time, that took money, and it complicated the whole apparatus of our correctional system.
2: Kersner says reopening the jail could add 125 beds to the corrections system. A feasibility study has already been completed. Kersner says the next step is a detailed capital plan that will include the cost and timeline. The Ontario government is planning to add more than 2,500 additional corrections beds within the next decade. And lastly, food producers and independent grocers are looking forward to changes coming to Ontario's food distribution systems. This past June, Ottawa announced it was pouring $1 billion into launching or expanding food terminals. Trishla Parekh reports.
4: We got to rely more on our Canadian farmers.
5: Farmer Edward Metcalf welcomes the changes announced by Ottawa, which will see Toronto's Ontario food terminal expanded and pay for several other terminals to be built.
6: Maybe more farmers can come in, and then that will give us a greater selection, and we may be able to negotiate better pricing.
5: Vicky Lee is the owner of Little Harvest Market in Toronto. She's also pleased with Ottawa's announcement, which includes promises to boost domestic food production and increase fairness in the industry. All of those moves are meant to make it cheaper to buy food by lowering distribution costs and increasing competition.
7: To say beyond a reasonable doubt that prices will drop is close to impossible.
5: Food researcher Sylvain Charlebois says more and bigger terminals might not be the magic bullet, but could at least reduce price volatility.
7: And when competition goes up, prices tend to stabilize.
5: Ottawa is aiming to nail down an agreement to expand the Ontario food terminal by the end of this year. Trishla Parekh, CBC News, Toronto.
2: That is the CBC News. Jennifer's back with a look at the drive.
8: A collision on the eastbound 401 at the ramp to Islington has been cleared. You'll find that things get busy approaching Dixon to the 400 Express and Collectors and through Keele and the Collectors. And then it gets busy once again from the 404 through Victoria Park in the Express and slows to east of Warden in the Collectors. And it's all due to this late clearing construction in the Express closing the transfer to Collectors east of Warden. It appears the right lane in that area has reopened. And in the Collectors, the left lane, just the last bit of that left lane is closed right now. As you approach Warden, east of it, everything has reopened. So it's almost over if you're in the Collectors. Westbound 401 gets busy past Leslie off and on through Avenue Road, alternating Express and Collectors. Southbound DVP slows approaching Shepherd on the 404 to south of Lawrence. There's volume eastbound on the Gardner approaching the Humber Bridge to east of Dufferin. And I'm getting reports that northbound 412 is closed at Highway 7, and this is as a result of a vehicle fire. Back to Nicole with your forecast.
2: So it's going to be pretty gray and cloudy out there today. We've got a chance of showers this afternoon with the risk of a thunderstorm. A high of 27. It's going to feel much warmer than that, feeling like 34 with the Humidex. Partly cloudy this evening with a chance of showers, a low of 21 degrees overnight, and then tomorrow mainly cloudy with a chance of showers and the risk of a thunderstorm again. A high of 29, feeling like 37 tomorrow. Right now, downtown Toronto, 21 degrees and mostly cloudy.
9: Yeah, we're in the humid soup.
2: Yeah.
9: We're really feeling it.
10: Yeah.
9: Nice face, Anise, when I talk about humidity.
10: I mean, the dryer in the place I'm staying didn't work properly yesterday.

0: backed down. They are still planning to boycott FIFA events, beginning with next month's under 20 Women's World Cup. English defender Lucy Bronze says that she's on board.
1: The message that we stand by as players is for the good of the game. The players who play in those competitions, the European players, we stand by our beliefs and what the right thing is for our game. And if that means boycotting competitions, then that has to happen. It's for the future of the game and not just for me today and tomorrow. It's for all the little girls or little boys who come after us to make sure that they're in a good place when the game's moving forward.
2: He's rarely stepped over the line for many.
0: Yeah. Well, and UEFA, in talking about this boycott, wants an assurance that privatization is off the table forever. But how can you trust that assurance from a guy like Gianni Infantino? That remains to be seen. Finally, Joe. That is Meet
2: Pulling
0: Me.
2: Pulling out the classics,
0: yeah,
2: are we?
0: The classics, Meet Me in St. Louis by S.H. Dudley, recorded in 1904. That was the last time that Canada played at a non-boycotted Olympics that they did not host. If the under 20 men's side wins tonight in Mexico, they will all but guarantee themselves a spot in LA in 2028. That would be pretty special. Kickoff tonight is at 10 p.m.
2: Let's make soccer history.
0: Let's do it.
2: All right. Paul McGowan, have a great weekend.
0: Thanks, Joe. You too.
2: Paul McGowan with sports on Metro Morning on CBC Radio 1, 99.1. You can also find us on the CBC News app. Right now, it's cloudy and 21 with a humidex of 27. We expect a high of 27 today with a humidex of 34 and a very high UV index. But there is a 60% chance of showers this afternoon, along with the risk of a thunderstorm. So know that as you head out the door this morning. At first glance, Lev Goldberg looked like any other person enjoying a nice summer swim at the beach at Lambton Shores yesterday. But the Toronto swimmer came all the way from Michigan. That's where he began his 55-kilometer journey across Lake Huron, and he's not stopping there. He plans to become the first openly transgender person to swim across all five Great Lakes in 5 years. Lev joins me now. Good morning.
3: Good morning. Thank you for having me.
2: I'm amazed that you're joining us this morning after that swim. Are you exhausted or are you feeling rested?
3: I feel pretty normal. I mean, you should have seen me right after. Like, my safety observer said I just look like I did a 10K swim. I was talking to my friends on the boat, like, just chilling.
2: So you're feeling the energy.
3: Yeah, totally. It was a great day. It was a great day. I had my crew with me. I had beautiful water temperatures. Conditions were absolutely wild on Lake Huron. It's very challenging. I swam Lake Ontario last year, and I would say this was a much more challenging lake.
2: How is it challenging? Describe what that looked like.
3: Yeah, so we had a lot of conditions. So Lake Huron, the point where you swim across is a bit more open from the north. So there's a lot of wind that comes down. So I had wind, I had all conditions during my swim, waves, even white cap waves. I had, luckily the water temperature was very warm. That really wasn't a problem. It was about 20 to 22 throughout. We had a storm in the morning, not a thunderstorm on the lake, at least, thank God. So I didn't get pulled out due to safety concerns there. But, so my crew was just totally doused in rain. I barely noticed it was raining. However, it led to like a lot of wind, a lot of waves, conditions. I was pushing through like a huge amount of current the last like 4 to 6 hours. There were times when my smaller safety boats, like, it was so wavy, they had to take some distance from me, or else the boat would have just whacked right into me. So it was a lot of conditions. But if I wanted a calm swim, I would have swam in a swimming pool. So I had a good time.
2: That's your idea of a good time?
3: Yes, 29 hours of fun. I booked the charter boat, so I got my money's worth.
2: You absolutely did. What goes through your mind as you face each challenge and it's constantly changing on the lake?
3: Well, I just try to feel the water and experienced marathon swimmer Kim Lumsden once told me, like, don't fight the waves, just go with the waves. So I was just feeling the energy of the lake. There's so much energy in the water. And I did a lot of mental checklists with myself every couple hours, like, how's your shoulders out of 10? How's your stomach out of 10? And honestly, I had every inventory. I was doing pretty good and not really facing anything that was like

0: totally devastating. Anything that was challenging, I had a solution. Okay, I'm sleepy. Well, I'm taking my caffeine pill in an hour, so I'll be good. So yeah, just on to the next feeding every 30 minutes, just go get to the next one for about 30 hours.
1: You did Lake Ontario last year, Lake Huron yesterday. You've decided you want to swim all five Great Lakes. Why did you make the decision to do this? What was the motivation?
0: Well, my Lake Ontario swim and my Lake Huron swim are both fundraisers for LGBT Youth Fund. So it's a peer support service for queer and trans youth in Ontario. And, you know, I knew it was a big deal for me to be the first openly trans person to do Lake Ontario, to do any Great Lake. But I knew I wanted to be more than representation, although that I've learned that's very valuable for people. Like seeing me, they feel very inspired, especially hearing from trans youth. So I wanted to do something to, you know, materially support my community and support youth here. Yeah, that's a huge motivation for me. I'm really inspired by Vicky Keith, who swam all five Great Lakes in just one summer. And I thought, you know, well, she can do it in one summer. That's a reasonable goal for, you know, one a year for the next 5 years. And yeah, before I even did Lake Ontario, I knew I wanted to do all five because I love the training and I had the best day on Lake Ontario and Lake Huron. I had a great day too. Great 2 days. And it was harder. It was harder. And that's what I was looking for. So, you know, I want the next challenge. I want something longer or colder or, you know, more conditions. I want to keep chasing my edge because I haven't found my edge.
1: Your training and finding your edge comes at a time when there's intense public debate around transgender athletes in the world of sport. How do you hope this effort might change the conversation or contribute to the conversation?
0: Yeah, absolutely. There's so much, you know, rising transphobia in the world in general and in sports specifically, you know, specifically trans misogyny, but transphobia against all trans people. And what I want to share is that, you know, as a marathon swimmer, and it's a niche sport. I think sometimes when people learn I do this, they're learning more about the sport for the first time. So it's cool to bring that to a wider audience of people who maybe care about, you know, trans stories or queer stories, but don't know about marathon swimming, and vice versa, people in the marathon swimming world who maybe don't know about trans issues or queer issues. I've been totally embraced by the open water swimming community, both like people, you know, locally and the marathon swimming community, people locally and like legends. Like I am in contact with Marilyn Bell. I'm in contact with Vicky Keith. They support me. Like they're amazing people. It's a welcoming world. And I've been able to reach out and support other people who are interested in doing things similar to me. So to just open it up and show like, you know, regular people do this and trans people do this and you can do it too. Like I started late in sports due to gender dysphoria. I didn't swim till 3 years ago, but I love swimming. So I just trained, I found the people who support me and I made it happen. So, yeah, I think just bringing more, exposure from both sides, you know, queer and trans issues into the marathon swimming community and marathon swimming to the world of people who care about queer and trans issues.
1: Did you see my jaw drop when you said you just started, got into this 3 years ago? I go, what?
0: Yeah.
1: Like,
0: yeah, I'm pretty new. And I really like to spread that message too, is that, you know, if you started late in life for any reason, like maybe it was gender dysphoria or maybe it was other things that set you back, like that's okay. You can still have big dreams. You can still achieve big dreams. And also specifically for swimmers and athletes of various kinds, if you're not very fast, that's okay. My crossing of Huron was the longest ever crossing of that route. It was 29 hours, 43 minutes and 5 seconds. But it was a great swim. I was consistent throughout. I came out happy. And, you know, just because you're slower doesn't mean you can't do it. You just got to find people who are really patient with you. and a boat captain who's really patient and, you know, make the most out of the 2 days or 3 days or whatever it winds up being. Just get to the other side.
1: What lake is next?
0: So I'm not sure. I'm considering like Erie. I'm from Pennsylvania originally, so it would be cool to swim from Pennsylvania to Ontario. This one was really special for me because I'm getting my Canadian citizenship this year and I swam from the USA to Canada.
1: Congratulations.
0: So this is a swim from Pennsylvania to Ontario. Thank you. I'm still in my process, but I passed the test. and yeah, I'm also maybe considering Lake Michigan. And the reason for that is that I wanted to

0: do a 48-hour swim, and I think it would take me 48 hours. And my experience yesterday and the day before really showed me, like, yeah, 30 hours. Like, I picked it up at 24 hours. I was like, I'm alive. I'm coming alive right now. So I'm hoping, yeah, for a longer one.
1: I would not be coming alive at that point. I would not be coming alive at that point. There is absolutely no way. Why are you getting your Canadian citizenship? Just gotta keep... Why are you getting your Canadian citizenship?
0: Well, I've been a resident of Toronto for 13 years. It would be really cool to vote. I hope I get it in time for the municipal election. I was born in the U.S. I moved here for university. And, you know, people ask me, like, would you ever go back? And my family is in the U.S. I visit them. But no, I love living in Canada as a trans person. I do feel a lot more secure in terms of my, like, legal rights to have my proper gender marker on my documentation, to have access to medical care. So yeah, I think that's another thing I sort of try to bring attention to in these conversations is, like, for folks in Ontario, like, we really got to appreciate that for right now, we do have our rights to some extent as trans people. We're not always safe, but we have our rights, and that's not necessarily permanent or secure. Like, you know, there were rights I had in the U.S. that were recently taken away, rights to change your gender, you know, federally and on your social security. I had that when I was in my early 20s, and now I'm 30 and that's regressed. So, you know, for those of us in Canada and in Ontario, like, I think it's important to think about not just appreciating those rights, but protecting those rights, and especially protecting trans people and trans youth.
1: Well, what a journey. This is your recovery day, right?
0: Yes, I'm still in Michigan. We're going to drive back today, so hopefully I'll nap in the car, I guess. And my dad got me some pints of vegan Ben & Jerry's ice cream, so I'll be eating that.
1: I think after 29 hours in that water, you can eat as much ice cream as you want.
0: Oh, yeah, I always do. No matter what.
1: You don't need permission from me. Lev, it was really a pleasure to speak to you. Thank you and congratulations.
0: Thanks so much. Thanks for having me.
1: That's Toronto swimmer Lev Goldberg. He just completed a 55-kilometer swim across Lake Huron. It's part of his goal to become the first openly transgender person to swim across all five Great Lakes. Here's Jennifer Allen.
2: Looking at the hot spots, northbound on the 412 at Highway 7 to the 407, all lanes are blocked. This is due to a vehicle fire. You're forced off at Highway 7, at the ramp to Highway 7, so there's a bit of a delay as you approach. And eastbound 401, we finally received the all clear that the construction closing the express to collector transfer east of Warden and the left lane in the collectors approaching Warden have reopened.
1: Well, it's time for your daily dose of summer. Today's summer song comes from Noah, who's requesting the track MTL by St. Ange, a song he says he listened to on the train going back and forth between Montreal and Toronto the summer he moved to this city. Noah, here's your song.

0: northbound 412. All lanes are closed from Highway 7 to the 407 due to a vehicle fire cleanup. 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
1: So the Ontario government is ramping up its efforts to reopen a shuttered correctional facility in Brantford. According to the Solicitor General, increasing corrections capacity will help keep repeat offenders behind bars.
2: We'll continue to talk about what happened at the U.S. consulate and the media conference held by the Toronto police chief about the shots fired and some of the issues they're facing in terms of that investigation. Coming up after World Report at the top of the hour, you're listening to Metro Morning on Radio 1.
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5: I'm Lauren McGuinness. A Vancouver Island couple are wrapping up a hike across Canada, taking their final steps of the 15,000-kilometer journey in Victoria. What they learned about this country along the way. Coming up on The Current.
6: This is World Report. Good morning. I'm Anis Haidari. A suspected teen gunman is dead after allegedly killing several people in a shooting in Thailand. Police say the suspect fatally shot his grandparents at home before shooting several more people inside a school and taking his own life. It is the country's worst mass killing since 2022. Julia Chapman reports.
7: A terrifying ordeal at a prestigious Bangkok high school. The shooting began just after 10 a.m. local time. Students could be seen fleeing the school. Others hid under tables. This student took shelter when he heard several bangs. He says he didn't recognize the sound as gunfire until a teacher told him to hide. Police say the perpetrator was a 14-year-old student at the school. The gun was his grandfather's, and he allegedly used it to kill his grandparents, who he lived with. He then went to the school and opened fire, using at least 26 bullets. The shooter appears to have been targeting teachers. This volunteer rescuer from the Ruam Katanyu Foundation recounts finding the gunman on the floor with a gunshot wound to his head, which appeared to be self-inflicted. He and his colleagues performed CPR and took him to hospital. The boy died on the way there. Thailand's Prime Minister Anutin Chanvirakul says he's saddened something like this could happen. Officially, illegal firearm possession is severely punished in Thailand, but the country has high levels of gun ownership and gun crime is common. This is the country.

0: Project Beauty Share founder Julie Farley says truckloads of shampoo, toothpaste, and other everyday essentials are being packed for evacuees and firefighters on the front lines.
1: I mean, when you have lost your home and you have lost everything, you know, we're all about dignity and about giving people hope and dignity. And
0: the support is spreading across the city, one coffee chain donating thousands in sales to relief efforts.
2: And so we wanted to make sure that all of our Wake Up Call customers know that they're supported by us. Even though this is coffee, it's more of a community.
0: More than 900 structures, mostly homes, are leveled. Now 1,500 firefighters remain on the front lines. Officials warn heat and gusty winds forecast over the next 2 days could change conditions quickly. Ina Sidhu, CBC News, Spokane, Washington.
3: More than 100 wildfires are burning across British Columbia, and almost 50 of them are out of control. About 8,000 people across the province have fled their homes, including Dave Saruk, who lives in the Okanagan region.
4: This has been the fourth evacuation from that property. The guys always seem to get the fire under control and out, so every time we do, we kind of cross our fingers.
3: The BC fires could become more active and faster moving heading into the weekend, as lower humidity, higher wind speeds, and temperatures into the mid-30s may worsen conditions. Montreal's Gay Village is getting a glow up. The city's mayor announced a $200 million redevelopment plan for the neighborhood. The project will focus on revitalizing its 1-kilometer-long commercial stretch. As Sarah Levitt reports, locals are welcoming the news, along with the return of a rainbow-colored art installation with some specific shapes.
5: Today, I'm very, very proud to announce the return of the village with, say, balls.
6: Standing in front of garlands made up of plastic balls in the colors of the rainbow, Montreal Mayor Soraya Martinez-Ferrada has the crowd laughing. She's talking about a once popular art installation, the canopy of balls along the Gay Village's 1.3-kilometer stretch in the city. They were taken down at the end of summer 2018 to much protest, and many have said the village demise began then. COVID didn't help. Alain Faux says so many stores and restaurants have closed since he opened his hair salon a few years ago. The pandemic and then groups of homeless people who hang out in the area, he says, are part of the problem. The city plans to repave the street, adding trees, benches, and better lighting to make the area more appealing. The work, estimated to cost more than $200 million, will go on until 2030. Sarah Levitt, CBC News, Montreal.
3: 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I'm Anis Haidari. This is CBC News.
7: Good morning and welcome to the last half hour of Metro Morning. I'm Jill Dempsey sitting in today for Chris Glover on this Friday, August the 7th. Cloudy skies, 21, humidex 27. It's feeling a little sticky out there, and with good reason, you can expect some shower activity. 60% chance of showers with the risk of a thunderstorm today. High of 27, a humidex of 34. In a moment, we're going to talk with an expert about how young people are being recruited for a criminal-for-hire network. This comes after two young people were arrested in the second shooting to take place at the U.S. consulate. That conversation in a moment, but first, here's Jennifer Allen.
8: A vehicle fire cleanup has shut down a northbound 412 from Highway 7 to the 407, and everyone is being diverted at the ramp to Highway 7. But fortunately, there's no delay as you approach. And westbound QEW approaching Appleby Line, you'll find the right lane blocked due to a stall. Here's Nicole Martin.
9: So police are expected to provide an update this morning on the shooting that took place at Salsa on St. Clair on July 11th. Police announced arrests yesterday. Tyler Cheese will have a live update for us.
7: All right. We continue to follow that in the local news comes your way at 8:30 here on Metro Morning on CBC Radio 1. Right now it's 11 minutes after 8 o'clock. A 15 and 19-year-old facing charges after a gunshot hit the U.S. consulate last week. It is the second time the building has been shot at in the last 6 months. Investigators say they're part of a criminal-for-hire network. Toronto Police Chief Myron Demkew is calling for a stop to what he said is, quote, the revolving door of young people and young adults being engaged in this kind of brazen activity time and time again in our public spaces. Ahmed Ilmi is

0: is an assistant professor at the Department of Global Development Studies at the University of Toronto Scarborough. He studies youth recruitment in organized crime. Ahmed, good morning.
1: Good morning, Gil. Thank you for having me.
0: How many young people are actually being recruited this way?
1: That's a number that we still don't know, but it's happening and it's getting a lot more rampant. And it's a lot of young people now getting recruitment because of the amount of time that they're spending online. Criminals are recruiting youth, younger or older kids, and older kids are recruiting the younger kids. And it's all happening online and there's no checks and balances.
0: Why are kids being targeted? What is the motivation for that?
1: It's a criminal enterprise. You have to understand the criminal mind and how networks and criminality works. But it's also because of the ways in which our justice system works. There's an arm's length. And children under the Young Offenders Act are sort of seen as easy prey, and they're also spending a lot more time online. The average child is spending over 8 hours online, and that's a lot more that some of them are spending with their families, with their parents, with teachers, with educators, and with their community doing live interactions.
0: Take me into the criminal mind, because you said that they're looking at these young people as being particularly valuable for what they want to do. Because of the Youth Criminal Justice Act, why do they believe that?
1: One, there is the element of the virtual world. Children have been socialized to be online and they're scrolling. So if they want a car, they see someone who's getting a car a particular way. And there's no sort of understanding or thinking about what are the consequences if I do this or that.
0: And kids, so it's like bait.
1: Yes, bait. And, you know, offering things, a sense of belonging, material. Some of these kids are just sort of acting out on the edge, looking for guidance, looking for support. There's also the mental health element that is there when children are sort of addicted to being online and all they're seeing is, you know, violence, crime, kids doing things and getting away with it. And as a Canadian society, what we need to contend with and think about is when a child commits a crime, it's not at 15, at 14, at 9 years old. There's societal issues that we need to think about. So how do we safeguard our kids online? How do we ensure their safety? Because this is a public safety issue for children.
0: So what are the societal issues we need to consider?
1: I think our laws are a bit sort of catching up. I believe Bill C-34 in Canada, Bill 64 in Ontario, they're very, very new, 2016, 2024. They haven't caught up. So we've socialized a generation online from the moment that they're infants to be online and to be scrolling without getting them to think about consequences of their actions, danger online, and who's present online. And this is where my own work comes in with stranger danger online. And this is where I'm thinking about the ABCs of digital safety ensuring that kids are safe online.
0: But they are being recruited and they are getting into the system by committing these acts for somebody else.
1: Yeah.
0: So when that happens, how do we step in?
1: Well, there has to be the deterrent. If you're recruiting children, there has to be the framework. There has to be the deterrent. But it's also, again, a societal issue, parenting, community, educators, and sort of person-to-person, human interaction, rather than being online all the time. And I don't want you to get the picture that the online is sort of creating this damage, but it's people taking advantage.
0: And it's facilitating it.
1: Yes, precisely.
0: We talked earlier in the program about encrypted messaging, and Police Chief Byron Demku says he believes the suspects in the latest shooting outside the U.S. consulate were offered payment through encrypted messaging apps. He's calling for federal legal reform. What role does encrypted messaging play when it comes to the recruitment of youth to these networks?
1: It plays a big, big part, and it creates, again, the arm's length. So someone from across the world or in another province or in another country can sort of enact and recruit children knowing full well that
0: they can't touch me.
1: They can't touch them. So how do we get to those people, and how do we create that deterrent that says, if you recruit our children, you will be held responsible? But also thinking about the children's welfare in terms of what happens to these children when they get caught up in the system, when they commit these crimes, quote unquote, and so forth, rehabilitation, moral responsibility, and training these kids and children to become better, more productive members of our society.
0: Does that mean actually having the conversations? Because I think without the conversation, neither side knows what's going on.
1: Right. No, the conversations are vital for parents. Through my research, by the time they find out, it's too late. So the public conversations are important. Children's training and educating our youth and our children in schools about dangers online and about not speaking to strangers online, and also distinguishing between what is content and what is real, because they spend so much time in the virtual world.
0: They can't distinguish between the two.
1: Right. Is it content creation or is it something that's real? And this is where I say a lot of these young people also need human interactions and interventions and conversations at home, in the public school system, in all aspects of society.
0: Conversation is one way to disrupt the cycle, but what other things can we do to disrupt this cycle?
1: I think the public conversation is the central piece, because we need to get ahead of the curve. Think about it in terms of children, the moment they're born. Lullabies, morality, sort of regulating their behaviors. How do we do that online? Because babies are handed cell phones and they scroll, and that's where it's beginning. And for almost two decades now, kids have been socialized online, and we are now seeing some of the negative effects. There's also the withdrawal. There's also the anxiety, the social isolation that we also need to think about. So the question is, as adults, how do we intervene and how do we create safer public space online for our children and our youth?
0: As someone who's done a lot of work in this area, when you hear what the police chief had to say yesterday, and when you hear the ages of the individuals involved, what goes through your mind?
1: There's the element of shock. It doesn't matter how many times you hear it, and this should not be the norm. And I think child support and education and well-being is not just a justice issue, because, again, at 15 years old, you know, do we put these kids behind bars and throw away the key? No, there's an element of social responsibility that we need to think about. So we need to resource all our public institutions to deal with this issue.
0: I appreciate your time today, Ahmed. Thank you.
1: You're welcome. Thank you for having me.
0: Ahmed Ilmi is an assistant professor at the Department of Global Development Studies. He studies youth recruitment and organized crime. Let's take a look at traffic right now. Here's Jennifer Allen.
2: That vehicle fire blocking all lanes northbound on the 412 from Highway 7 to the 407 has now been moved into the right lane. So the left lane has reopened, and you'll find that it's moving freely as you approach. Eastbound 401 is filling in from the 427 to the 400 Express and Collectors and through Keel Collectors. That earlier construction in the area of Warden Express and Collectors has all cleared away with no delays now. Westbound 401 gets busy approaching Bayview towards Avenue Road, alternating in the Express and Collectors, and then Islington Express and Collectors to Dixon. Westbound QEW approaching Appleby Line, the right lane is blocked due to a stall. It gets busy approaching Ford Drive to Trafalgar and west of 3rd Line towards Appleby. The Toronto bound QEW and Gardner combination only has volume if you're headed towards downtown, approaching the Humber Bridge in sections to east of Dufferin. And Jill, southbound Don Valley Parkway is slowing down from Finch on the 404 to south of Lawrence.
0: It's a cloudy morning in the city, and it's a morning that you need to take an umbrella with you, because there's a 60% chance.

0: Chance of showers and thunderstorms this afternoon. High today of 27 with a humidex of 34. The Current is coming up just after the news at 8:30. Lauren McGinnis is in for Matt Galloway. Good morning.
1: Good morning to you. Yeah, we've got great stuff coming up. There is a sort of battle forming in the U.S. over the control and vision and values of the Democratic Party.
0: Yes.
1: And there have been some big developments where the sort of progressive populist wing is, you know, winning some primaries and having some success. So we'll talk about that. We also have such a nice story. We'll hear from a couple who are like 25 kilometers away from finishing a 15,000 kilometer walk on the Trans-Canada Trail. They've done it over 8 years.
0: Wow.
1: But just going slowly, dealing with each other.
0: Yeah, well, you know.
1: Of course. Anyway, it's
0: travel.
1: They're great people and they're really reflective and they've learned a lot about Canada. Sorry about that.
0: Looking forward to it. Thanks, Lauren.
1: Thanks very much, Jill.
0: Stay with us right here on CBC Radio for The Current at 8:37, and that is right after the local news. It's a game usually played amongst children in the schoolyard, but now a group of Toronto friends is hoping to beat the Guinness World Record for the biggest game of hide and seek. It's happening tomorrow on Centre Island, and it's all in support of charity. Anouf Khan is one of the organizers of the game, and he's with me in studio. Good morning.
2: Good morning.
0: So you didn't send me looking for you. You actually walked into the studio, so we didn't have to play hide and seek to start this interview. No. The last world record of the largest game of hide and seek had 1,437 participants. I'm sure that's burned in your brain. Why do you want to beat that number?
2: Well, me and my friends, Elijah and Nicole, my co-organizers, we actually ran a game of hide and seek last fall. We're university students at Queen's. And when we ran it, it was just the most ever fun that we've probably ever had in our entire university experience. And so come summer, we were like, what if we set a new challenge for ourselves, up the stakes a bit? And so we were like, let's just aim to hit the world record. And so it really just came for, you know, making upping the stakes just a tiny bit.
0: And you've decided that the place to do this is Toronto Island. Yeah. Why?
2: I don't know if there's a better place in the city to do it. I think the most iconic views of the city come from the island. My first ever job, I worked as a boat captain, actually going back and forth between the island. And so I think I fell in love with the city doing this job. And I was like, I want everyone else who gets to participate in this game to have this same level of love for the city. So I'm just like, what if we ran it on the island and had everyone with this insane perspective of the beautiful Toronto skyline?
0: How is it going to work?
2: Well, essentially, we have our friend Udala, who's this amazing software engineer, and he is he created a web app for us. And essentially, as organizers, we're going to be able to see every single person location throughout the game. And similar to a game such as Fortnite, which some of you guys may be familiar with, essentially, we're going to have a map that's going to be closing in throughout the game. And so
0: what does that mean? Like the boundaries of the territory just gets smaller.
2: Exactly that. We want to, again, you know, this is going to be island-wide, so, you know, it might get a bit difficult if we leave it island-wide for the entire game, and so we want to close in the boundaries as we get through the game.
0: And then, as it gets smaller, there are fewer places to hide.
2: Exactly that, yeah.
0: Okay, and what do you do when you find somebody then?
2: So, the way that it's going to work is we're going to have a team of seekers, and they every hider is going to have a QR code that the seeker is going to be able to scan to be able to verify that they've found them. And the way that we're going to be able to verify that a person is a hider or a seeker is that they're going to have either an armband a headband or an armband around them.
0: Okay. And so you just go up to the person, say, I found you. What, you can run away, can't you?
2: Well, one of our rules, and, you know, this is very much like, you know, an honor system rule, is you don't run away. You know, if someone's caught you, they've caught you.
0: They've caught you.
2: Yeah.
0: And you have to
2: surrender. Playground rules. Yeah.
0: You're doing this to raise money for children's breakfast clubs.
2: Yes.
0: Why was that an important charity for you?
2: I think the Children's Breakfast Clubs is very much aligned with, you know, the whimsical nature of this event. I think, you know, it's very much, you know, this is an event based off of, you know, childhood fun. And so we were like, what's an event that we can, you know, work with? Or sorry, what's a charity that we can work with that's very local and works with kids? And we were just a big fan of the local impact, you know, that you can have with working with the Children's Breakfast Clubs.
0: How many people have signed up so far?
2: We have 200 people signed up so far. Yeah.
0: Okay, but you need...
2: We need...
0: 1,437.
2: Yes. I think there's still a lot of time. I think...

0: things can happen, you know, within a day. And so, I don't know, I'm still holding out that we can hit that goal. But worst case scenario, we come back next summer and we make it the biggest game that the world has ever seen. Yeah.
1: What do you want people to take away from this if they play?
0: I think the biggest takeaway I have from this is the fact that you can just do things. I hope that everyone who's been a part of this journey and who comes to participate realizes that if you're excited about something, if there's something that you're passionate about, sometimes all it takes is picking up your phone, recording a video, and posting it on social media. We're all so much more capable of creating impact and change within our local communities. And so my biggest takeaway, or I hope the biggest takeaway for people, is that they feel enabled to go and create their own activities and events and, you know, impact within their own communities.
1: It's a cool idea. I hope the weather holds for you. Oh. Is it rain or shine?
0: It is rain or shine, yes. But it's looking like the weather is going to be on our side tomorrow. So very excited for that.
1: Okay. Enough. Thank you so much for coming in.
0: Thank you. Thank you.
1: It's such a great idea. Enough Con is organizing a potentially world-breaking game of hide-and-seek tomorrow. It's going to happen on Center Island. And if you want to be part of the game, you can find more information on
0: Instagram, search up Toronto Hide-and-Seek, or just search up the world's largest game of hide-and-seek on Google, and it should pop up.
1: All right. Good luck.
0: Thank you.
1: I hope you're able to stay away from somebody finding you.
0: For sure. Thank you so much.
1: Thank you. You're listening to Metro Morning on CBC Radio 1 99.1. You can also find us on the CBC Listen app.

0: 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They join Brooklyn Social Scene and Stars tonight on stage at the RBC Amphitheater.
1: This is CBC News. From CBC Toronto, it's 8:30. Good morning. I'm Nicole Martin. 21 degrees, mostly cloudy in the city right now. Here's Jennifer with a look at the commute.
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1: Toronto Police will provide new details regarding the deadly shooting at Salsa on St. Clair today. Chief Myron Demkew revealed yesterday that suspects are in custody, but further information remains under wraps until a press briefing later this morning. CBC's Tyler Cheese is following the developments live for us this morning. Tyler.
3: Nicole, police say they have several individuals in custody following the July 11th Street Festival shooting. Chief Demkew noted yesterday he received word late Wednesday evening that officers had successfully apprehended the suspects. He deferred reporter questions until today's news conference, saying the homicide unit was still finishing their investigation.
4: I'll let them finish their work and then we'll be back here with the details that are able to be shared and not compromise the investigation.
3: The shooting took place while almost 13,000 people attended the festival. Two victims were shot and killed, 20-year-old Cesar Vernaza and 25-year-old Shaquan Kwashi. Four others were injured. Two firearms were retrieved by officers at the scene, and police maintain that the incident was targeted. As the city prepares for another street festival, Taste of the Danforth, starting today, the chief emphasized yesterday that public security is the department's main focus. Police are set to update us on the charges and arrests at 11 a.m. Nicole?
1: Thank you, Tyler. The CBC's Tyler Cheese. Now, as Tyler mentioned, the Taste of the Danforth is coming back this weekend after a two-year hiatus. Police are stepping up security with a visible increase in uniformed and specialized officers, as well as physical

0: barricades and wide-scale road closures on Danforth Avenue to secure pedestrian zones. Now, the last time it was held was 2023, when organizers say the local BIA came out at a loss because of rising costs post-pandemic. The comeback is largely thanks to funding from the province and the city, with the federal government announcing this week they'll also pitch in to help. The return comes as a relief for locals like Chris Christolou, who owns Sula's Modern Greek Cuisine on the Danforth.
1: Few people showed up. I remember we sold the first day 500 souvlaki, which is nothing basically. But slowly, slowly, it grew to be one of the biggest North American festivals. And we have grown as Danforth to accommodate all kinds of ethnic cuisines. The Japanese, next to me is Casa Manila. There is all kinds of different tastes. It's food for everybody.
0: The festival starts today at 6 p.m. and will run until Sunday night. Well, the Ontario government is ramping up its effort to reopen a shuttered correctional facility in Brantford. According to Solicitor General Michael Kersner, increasing corrections capacity will help keep repeat offenders behind bars. Dale Minuckduck has the story.
2: Ontario Solicitor General Michael Kersner says the government has completed a feasibility study on reopening the Brantford Jail. It was built in the 1950s and closed in 2017 under Kathleen Wynne's Liberal government. The jail is located in downtown Brantford along Victoria Street and is on the same property as the city's courthouse. Kersner says a capital plan, including a timeline and costs, is the next step.
3: That's still being calculated, but I can tell you this. It's going to be a lot cheaper reopening a jail that is here than starting from square one in a field.
2: Kersner says the jail could add 125 beds to Ontario's corrections capacity. The project is part of a $3 billion investment to build and expand the jail system. Kersner says the Wynne government shuttered 8 corrections facilities and took 20% of the system offline. Brantford Police Chief Jason Saunders.
4: Having adequate correctional capacity is an important step in maintaining public safety.
2: The Ontario government says it's adding 255 corrections beds by November, part of a plan to bring more than 2,500 online within the next decade. Dale Minuckduck, CBC News, Toronto.
0: Statistics Canada is set to roll out its latest jobs numbers this morning, covering the month of July. A Reuters poll of economists predicts Canada added 15,000 jobs in the month after gaining more than 18,000 in June. They expect the unemployment rate to remain the same at 6.5%. Economists have said the labor market appears to be stabilizing after the first quarter of the year brought a mild contraction and employers shed jobs. And lastly, farmers and independent grocers in Ontario say they're optimistic about a federal plan to build and expand food terminals. In June, Ottawa announced a $1 billion investment in the giant food distribution warehouses. Vicky Lee owns Little Harvest Market in Toronto. She relies on the Ontario Food Terminal in Etobicoke for much of her produce.
5: Expanding the food terminal means that there will be more space for suppliers, maybe more farmers can come in, and that will give us a greater selection, and we may be able to negotiate better pricing.
0: Ottawa's announcement also included promises to boost domestic food production and increase fairness in the industry. All of those moves are meant to make it cheaper to buy food by lowering distribution costs and increasing competition. That is the CBC News. Jennifer's back with a look at the drive.
6: Keep in mind that Taste of the Danforth will shut down Danforth in the next few minutes, starting at 9 a.m. until 4 a.m. on Monday. This is both ways from Broadview to Jones. And you'll also find closures on Pape and Logan in that area as well. So you may want to use public transit instead of using the car if you're headed to Taste of the Danforth this weekend. Northbound 412 at Highway 7, the right lane is blocked due to a vehicle fire cleanup, but there's no delay. We had a stall westbound on the QEW approaching Appleby Line, which is cleared. You're left with delays approaching 4 Drive to Trafalgar and approaching 3rd Line towards Appleby. Toronto-bound QEW is working well. There's volume on the eastbound Gardner approaching Park Lawn, off and on to east of Dufferin. Back to Nicole with your forecast.
0: Mainly cloudy today with a chance of showers and a high of 27. Right now in downtown Toronto, 21 degrees and mostly cloudy.
7: Thank you, Nicole. Thank you, Jennifer. Have a good weekend, both of you. I'd like to thank the team who put the show together this week. Metro Morning, produced by Paulina Abad, Melissa Golveski, Kiara Greco, Emma Jean, Elise Kiefer, Kiana McDonald, Stephen Russell, Hayden Waters. Our intern is Kelly Bouchard. Our senior producer is Brendan Ross. And special thanks to Alan Habick for stepping in as executive producer this week. I'm Jill Dempsey, sitting in for Chris Glover. Chris is off Monday and Tuesday next week, so I will be back with you.

0: point, because it's a real-time test. Okay, the left has its argument now. The Bernie wing has its case. We're going to see, can a left-wing candidate mobilize voters and do so enough to win a swing state? And we'll find out.
1: Great to speak with you both, Jonathan and Elaine. Thank you.
2: Thanks
0: so much.
1: Elaine Godfrey covers national politics at The Atlantic. Jonathan Martin is the Politics Bureau Chief and Senior Political Columnist at Politico. The CBC News is next, then.
3: You get to see really nice side of our country, of our communities. All we feel is the people around us and the trail and the landscape. It's a beautiful, welcoming sort of environment.
1: We are deep into summer now, and Canadians are immersing themselves in the great outdoors in all sorts of exciting ways. Retired couple Simon Lanois and Julie Chatelain have been walking the Trans-Canada Trail in stages over the past 8 years. Tomorrow, they will complete that 15,000 kilometer trek, coming up what they've learned along the way. That's in 6 minutes. You're tuned to The Current.

0: Fresh snow was all mixed up with mud and grit. Norval was struggling with his health. His Parkinson's disease had advanced. But he had traveled anyway, flown into Toronto with his adopted son Gabe, to continue his fight against the forgeries. But then, his health took a turn.
1: He'd been in hospital the year before, and so it was another trip to the hospital, and there was hope that he would get on the mend. So we felt very positive. It went from, I was very hopeful, and then it went to really, really, really dark and sad. You know, death, right? Death comes.
2: Norval Morisot was one of this country's finest, and he died this morning at the age of 75 after a long battle with Parkinson's.
3: He introduced the world to contemporary Aboriginal Canadian art.
2: He wasn't just an artist, he founded an entire art movement. Norval Morisot was responsible for what was commonly called the Woodland School.
4: He was called the Picasso of the North.
5: The man who turned Anishinaabe legends into great works of art has passed into the realms of legends himself.
0: Norval died while trying to defend his legacy. But the fight over the forgeries was just getting started. From CBC in Canada and ABC in Australia, this is Forged. Episode 4, The Interveners.

0: The court also ordered Meta to better use AI to verify children's ages and remove like counts for users under 18 and push notifications for underage users in the overnight hours. Now, New Mexico's Attorney General Raul Torres called it a victory for every parent who's worried about what social media is doing to their child and every child who deserves to grow up safer online. Linda Ward, CBC News, Toronto.
1: And lastly, Statistics Canada this morning announcing 75,000 jobs were created in July. Ontario saw the bulk of that gain with 52,000 jobs, enough to bring Canada's unemployment rate down to 6.4%, its lowest level in 2 years. StatsCan says the country's created 181,000 jobs since April and nearly 200,000 compared to this time a year ago. Well, that is the CBC News from Toronto. I'm Nicole Martin. You can always get your local news anytime on our website. Just head to cbc.ca/Toronto. 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Here's the weather forecast for Toronto, Hamilton, and Niagara. Mainly cloudy today with a chance of showers this afternoon and the risk of a thunderstorm, a high of 27 degrees. Partly cloudy with a chance of showers this evening, a low of 21 degrees overnight. Tomorrow, mainly cloudy with a chance of showers and a high of 29. For Peterborough and the Kawarthas, a chance of showers this afternoon with the risk of a thunderstorm, a high of 27. Partly cloudy this evening with some fog patches developing overnight, a low of 19 degrees. Tomorrow, cloudy with a chance of showers and a high of 28 degrees.
2: Hey, I'm Garvey Bailey, in for Tom Power. Welcome to Q. It seems unimaginable that bassist Melissa Auf-Demar's legendary career playing with the Smashing Pumpkins and Hole started with her saying no. Although she loved the music, she wasn't into the chaos of that early 90s grunge scene, the drugs, the death, and grief. And then she had a conversation with Courtney Love and something clicked. She'll tell you what that was coming up. Plus, the Polaris Music Prize shortlisted album from francophone artist Les Louanges digs deep into a time of discovery, both musical discovery and an intense time of self-discovery. He'll tell us the moving personal story that makes Alouette such a special album.

like, oh, people are just starting to understand that a misogynistic culture and media and boys who love boys in bands burn this woman at the stake. I mean, there is that. I watched it happen, and it was shocking because no one cared.

parts from Hole's 1994 album, Live Through This. You've been listening to Tom Power's conversation with Hole bassist Montreal's Melissa Auf-Demar. Coming up after this, you're going to hear more about Courtney Love, Hole's frontwoman, and the genius that Melissa sees in her to this day. Don't go anywhere.

0: CBC Toronto, mostly cloudy, 21 degrees. I'm Nicole Martin. Here are your top stories. Toronto police are expected to provide an update today on the shooting that left two people dead at Salsa on St. Clair last month. Police Chief Myron Demkew said yesterday officers have arrested persons responsible for the shooting, but he didn't provide further details. Police have said the shooting was a targeted event and identified the victims as 25-year-old Shaquan Kwashi and 20-year-old Cesar Vernaza, who knew each other. They said four others were also sent to hospital. And the Taste of the Danforth is coming back this weekend after a two-year hiatus. Police are stepping up security with a visible increase in uniformed and specialized officers, as well as physical barricades and wide-scale road closures on Danforth to secure pedestrian zones. Now, the last time it was held was 2023, when organizers say the local BIA took a loss because of rising costs post-pandemic. The comeback is largely thanks to funding from the province and the city. The festival starts today at 6 p.m. and will run until Sunday night. Here's the weather forecast for Toronto, Hamilton, and Niagara. Mainly cloudy today with a chance of showers this afternoon and the risk of a thunderstorm, a high of 27 degrees. Partly cloudy with a chance of showers this evening, a low of 21 degrees overnight. Tomorrow, mainly cloudy with a chance of showers and a high of 29. For Peterborough and the Kawarthas, a chance of showers this afternoon with the risk of a thunderstorm, a high of 27. Partly cloudy this evening with some fog patches developing overnight, a low of 19 degrees. Tomorrow, cloudy with a chance of showers and a high of 28 degrees.
1: I'm Garvey Bailey, in for Tom Power. You're listening to Q. You're in the middle of Tom's conversation with Melissa Ofdemar, the bassist from Montreal, who went from being a 19-year-old ticket girl and DJ to playing in two of the most important bands of the 90s, Hole and the Smashing Pumpkins. In the first half, she told you the story of how that happened almost overnight and what it was like to arrive in the middle of one of the most charged and honestly tough moments in rock music history. So in this half, things get a little darker because what looked like a dream from the outside eventually became something Melissa had to walk away from. The corporate machine, the politics, the feeling of slowly disappearing inside someone else's story. Melissa will tell you about that. But first, Courtney Love was one of the most polarizing figures of that entire era. People had very strong opinions about her, the way she dressed, the way she talked, whether she was a genius or evil. Melissa stood next to her on stage for years, and she'll tell you what she saw that maybe everyone else missed.
2: So, I mean, I love the way you put that, that like this woman, Courtney Love, was burned at the stake, because one of the things I thought a lot about when I was reading your book, and I was a kid then, mm-hmm. but I understood the sort of perceptions of Courtney Love, and I realized like the caricature that she had been made out to be. I'm not even talking about like the conspiracy theories around
3: right.
2: you know,
3: but just
2: Courtney Killer,
3: the difficult
2: like,
3: lady. Yeah.
2: Can you just talk for a second about like her artistic genius a little bit? Like
3: genius.
2: Can we just talk lyrics there?
3: I mean, just brilliant. This woman outsmarts everyone in

0: Is there one tune of his that maybe from that 80s repertoire that you're so into that exemplifies that idea of that Japanese garden, of that concise sort of simplicity yet elegance?
1: My mom's favorite song, one of my mom's favorite songs, and I heard in my whole life was the one about Dance Me to the End of Love. Mm.

0: That is the CBC News from Toronto. I'm Nicole Martin. This is CBC Radio 1, 99.1. Here's the weather forecast for Toronto, Hamilton, and Niagara. Mainly cloudy today with a chance of showers this afternoon and the risk of a thunderstorm, a high of 27 degrees. Partly cloudy with a chance of showers this evening, a low of 21 degrees overnight. Tomorrow, mainly cloudy with a chance of showers and a high of 29. For Peterborough and the Kawarthas, a chance of showers this afternoon with the risk of a thunderstorm, a high of 27. Partly cloudy this evening with some fog patches developing overnight, a low of 19 degrees. Tomorrow, cloudy with a chance of showers and a high of 28 degrees. I'm Emile Niazi, sitting in for Elamine Abdel-Mahmoud. This is Commotion. So Ariana Grande just dropped Petal, her eighth and latest studio album, and it comes on the heels of an already busy few years for the singer and actor. There was her acclaimed role as Galinda in Wicked, plus the upcoming sequel to The Fockers, and she's on tour. And all of that work and this brand new album come with a ton of scrutiny and speculation about her current health and body. It's a conversation that fans and the media are finding difficult to talk about. Sachi Cole, Cyrus Marcus Ware, and Pablo the Don are with me now to unpack all of this. Welcome to the group chat.
1: Hey, everybody.
0: Before we go any further, I want to start with Ariana's new album. Take a listen to this.

0: Hate That I Made You Love Me off of Petal, the new studio album from Ariana Grande. Okay, Cyrus, let's get into this online debate that is surrounding Ariana Grande, specifically this intense speculation and scrutiny about her health and appearance. Briefly, just talk us through what sparked this debate.
1: Well, she released the music video for Petal, and in this music video, you can see some of her chest bones and her rib bones, and people immediately launched into what is happening with her health, what is going on with her health. Her PR company

0: CBC Toronto, mostly cloudy, 21 degrees. I'm Nicole Martin. Here are your top stories. Toronto police are expected to provide an update today on the shooting that left two people dead at Salsa on St. Clair last month. Police Chief Myron Demkew said yesterday officers have arrested persons responsible for the shooting, but he didn't provide further details. Police have said the shooting was a targeted event and identified the victims as 25-year-old Shaquan Kwashi and 20-year-old Cesar Vernaza, who knew each other. They said four others were also sent to hospital. And the Taste of the Danforth is coming back this weekend after a two-year hiatus. Police are stepping up security with a visible increase in uniformed and specialized officers, as well as physical barricades and wide-scale road closures on Danforth to secure pedestrian zones. Now, the last time it was held was 2023, when organizers say the local BIA took a loss because of rising costs post-pandemic. The comeback is largely thanks to funding from the province and the city. The festival starts today at 6 p.m. and will run until Sunday night. Here's the weather forecast for Toronto, Hamilton, and Niagara. Mainly cloudy today with a chance of showers this afternoon and the risk of a thunderstorm, a high of 27 degrees. Partly cloudy with a chance of showers this evening, a low of 21 degrees overnight. Tomorrow, mainly cloudy with a chance of showers and a high of 29. For Peterborough and the Kawarthas, a chance of showers this afternoon with the risk of a thunderstorm, a high of 27. Partly cloudy this evening with some fog patches developing overnight, a low of 19 degrees. Tomorrow, cloudy with a chance of showers and a high of 28 degrees.
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2: 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Are you a fan of comedy? From the home of Fantan Alley.

0: 30 years. That's incredible. You know, when we first put this show together, I heard things like, it'll never last. You run out of topics. No one will listen. But I said, shut up, voices in my head. And now, 20 years later, I am so impressed with this team and the talented comedians who feed this juggernaut and keep it going. Yeah. And you, mostly you, our audience, who come to the live shows and allow us into your homes, into your cars, into your earbuds. Thank you so much. Sincerely. And this man, Steve Patterson. Thank you for being hilarious. And thank you for not abandoning us for a career in the States. 20 years does feel like ages ago, but you know what? It's gone by in the blink of an eye. So I hope that helps out with the vote. Long live CBC!
1: Richard Tsai, everybody! Our creator! Now, Mr. Houston Playhouse, it's really time to vote. Who thought that Laura's argument against 20 years being a long time was so fun that time really flew by? Laura Ray. Okay. Okay. And who thought Derek's two-decade diatribe did the job? Derek Sagan. All right. The audience has spoken. It's close. But the winner is Derek Sagan. 20 years is a long time. Big hand for Derek Sagan and Laura Ray, everybody.
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1: Victoria, I just got one question for you. Are you ready to meet your next pair of debaters? Listen to that crowd, Canada. This comedian sometimes says hola using his phone's data. It's Vancouver's hola data. Hola data, everybody.
3: How's it going, Steve?
1: Hey, brother. Welcome back.
3: Yeah, it's nice to be back.
1: And this comic makes way for his self-driving fruit dispenser to avoid upsetting the apple cart. It's Victoria's Wes Borg. Come on out, Wes. There he is. Wes taking his place to my left. Hello, good sir.
4: How are you?
1: All right, debaters. Your topic is one that will have you naming names. Should every name have a meaning? This seems like a good time to point out that my full name is Stephen. I know I've blown some of your minds with that tidbit. There's not only a meaning behind my name, but meaning can be found in how my name is said. Especially when I was growing up. If everything was good, my parents called me Steve. If I was in trouble, it was Stephen. And it's spelled with a PH, which makes no sense at all. Because PH doesn't make a V sound. It's probably just a vase they were going through. Anyway, now it's time for a debate that will be too funny to name. So, whereas it can impact our identity, offer a cultural or historical connection, and influence how we experience the world, be it resolved, there should always be a meaning behind a name. Hola, you are arguing for this, please. You have 2 minutes, starting now. Hola, Dada!
5: Yeah. Thank you, Steve. I think that names should always have meanings because it gives us history. It tells us where we come from. And I can tell what my parents were going through based on the names that they gave their kids. Because my full name is Olawumi Samuel Mubarak Dada. My sister's name is Abiola Deborah Dada. And for some reason, my little brother's name is Nathan. You know, the names really tell you what's going on. The meaning behind my sister's name, it means born into wealth and honor. My name means, my name is Olawumi, which means I want wealth. Funny way to find out your parents were broke when they had you. And Nathan, it means gift from God. Which is a funny way to also find out that they had no idea he was showing up. The name tells you a lot about a person before you meet the person. And it also affects your life as you go around. Because I used to work at a bank as a financial advisor. And I would send emails.

0: Yeah.
1: Hi, Joe.
0: I really appreciate hearing from you about, you know, that change in particular. And Rolly Pemberton, again, in your book, you write at length about the change and the pressure to put out not just music, but also sort of other creative material to get people to listen to your music. Can you tell me a little bit about that process?
2: Yeah, for sure. So, you know, it's funny. We were just talking about, you know, having a 2-year gap between albums. I had one period in my life where I didn't put out an album for like 5 years. And then when I came back, that was the advent of Spotify. Spotify had just come to Canada, and I'm looking at releasing an album and all the rules have changed. And it's become this thing. It's like, okay, you have to make songs that go right into the chorus at the beginning, because that's what we're, if your song gets skipped by people, then the algorithm won't recommend it. You know, I had to learn all this stuff about this new platform. And yeah, there's just all these different hoops that you have to jump through. Like today, I spend more time making social media posts and reels and TikToks than I spend making music. And that is, honestly, it's like, if you don't do that, it's kind of like people won't even see you and won't be aware of what you're doing at all online nowadays.
0: Yeah, it's interesting to explore how that affects content. Rita's on the line in Welland, Ontario. You are a musician, I understand. Can you tell me a little bit about how this is affecting, you know, your connection to your audience and making a living?
3: Yes. Well, as a single mom with two self-funded albums now, my latest is called Northern Daydream by Rita and the Daydreamers. It's a 7-piece band now, and to even pay to promote, because wages for musicians haven't gone up since the 70s. So I've been doing a lot of duo and solo shows. I just feel so elated that I was booked a 7-piece show in October, but it's difficult. It's like we're having to gamble. We're having to gamble our art away, and take what we can get. And it can be very, very deflating at times, to be quite honest. I feel like when I'm playing at wineries around Niagara, I'm trying to educate people to try to push my albums that really in turn cost me about $10,000 a couple years ago as a single mom, you know, to make. And sometimes I feel like this dream, even though my band is called Rita and the Daydreamers, it feels like a selfish dream. And it's hard. It's just so hard. I'm so emotional during this talk right now, because just keeping that dream alive, like water conservation is paramount in my songs. And, you know, I feel like people are saying, oh, you should use this app to write your songs. And I don't use apps. Like, I have books and books of songs that need to be out there in the world, but it just seems really hard to get them out.
0: Do you have some music on one of the streaming services?
3: I do. I have it on Spotify.
0: Yeah. And can you tell me about what is the income like?
3: Well, I'd have to say, I haven't gotten income from any of the albums. I got maybe, I think it was $1.47 from SoCan last year, $1.47. I mean, that's really hard, you know, to keep on keeping this dream alive when we have little support. I hear that even to get it in people's ears these days, you need about $10,000 to even push it, to hire, you know, the trackers and the right team and the PR team. And I'm trying and I'm going to keep pushing, but it's hard to get authentic Canadian music into the ears of listeners these days.
0: Yeah, it's really interesting to hear from you. I hear in your voice kind of what that struggle is like. What's at stake, do you think, if we don't kind of write, you find a way for Canadian musicians to get their music in front of audiences in a way that, you know, obviously people's tastes are all different and, you know, but I'm just wondering, what do you think is broken that needs to be fixed?
3: Well, I think potlucks are the answer, to be quite honest. we're in a world where true connection is at a loss.
0: Yeah.
3: I have house

0: It's cloudy and 23 degrees in downtown Toronto. I'm Lorenda Redicop with a CBC News update. Two 18-year-old men are facing charges connected to last month's deadly shooting at the Salso and St. Clair Festival. Both are charged with two counts of first-degree murder and five counts of attempted murder. Police say the two were both found to be in possession of firearms, drugs, and Canadian currency. Toronto police say two guns recovered at the scene, both had not been fired. They say the shootings were targeted. And Premier Doug Ford is urging the Prime Minister to make a gas tax suspension permanent or at least extend it. Right now, it goes until Labor Day, a way to counteract rising gas prices, saving 10 cents a litre for gasoline, 4 cents a litre for diesel. The Premier wrote to the Prime Minister asking him to extend it until at least January 1st. Here's the weather forecast now, first for Toronto, Hamilton, and Niagara. Mainly cloudy skies today. There's a 40% chance of showers, risk of a thunderstorm, high 24. Tonight, there's a continued chance of showers and a thunderstorm, and down to 21. For tomorrow, chance of showers, risk of a thunderstorm, high 29. For Peterborough and the Kawarthas, today, mainly cloudy, chance of showers, risk of a thunderstorm, the high 25. For tonight, much the same, and down to a low of 19.
1: Welcome to the Shakeman Arts Center. We are very pleased to welcome CBC's Laugh Out Loud. And now, please welcome your host for the evening, Ali Hassan.
2: All right! Hello, Ottawa! Oh, man. It has been a while. Many of you have held on to your tickets for

0: fire, the shooter appears to have been targeting teachers. This volunteer rescuer recounts finding the gunman on the floor with a gunshot wound to his head. Officially, illegal firearm possession is severely punished in Thailand, but the country has high levels of gun ownership and gun crime is common. This is the country's second school shooting this year. Julia Chapman, CBC News, London.
1: And that is The World This Hour. For CBC News, I'm Gina Louise Phillips.
2: Here's the weather forecast now, first for Toronto, Hamilton, and Niagara. Mainly cloudy skies today. There's a 40% chance of showers, risk of a thunderstorm, high 24. Tonight, there's a continued chance of showers and a thunderstorm, and down to 21. For tomorrow, chance of showers, risk of a thunderstorm, high 29. For Peterborough and the Kawarthas, today, mainly cloudy, chance of showers, risk of a thunderstorm, the high 25. For tonight, much the same, and down to a low of 19.
3: Welcome to CBC Music Live. I'm Odario Williams. Coming on stage at the Great Hall in Toronto is singer-songwriter Georgia Harmer. She's on her first headlining tour across Canada in support of her second full-length record, Eye of the Storm. Well, Georgia Harmer is going to perform most of the tracks off Eye of the Storm, but first an older tune. Here's Top Down.

Hey CBC Music, I'm Georgia Harmer and you're listening to CBC Music Live. Eye of the Storm came from a collection of songs that I had written over the course of a few years, and I really wanted to capture how they felt in their rawest form, but also with people in a room all together playing. I wanted it to sound very natural and very like warm and real and human.

0: That's Georgia Harmer with Slow Down. It's off her album, Eye of the Storm. I'm Odario Williams. 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
1: It's cloudy and 24 degrees in downtown Toronto. I'm Lorenda Redicamp with a CBC News update. Two 18-year-old men face first-degree murder charges in the shooting at the Salon St. Clair Festival last month that killed two men and injured others. Police say there was not an exchange of gunfire, as they initially believed, and that the two guns recovered that day had not been fired. They say they found three other guns in a search of the suspects' homes. The Canadian government is preparing to meet some U.S. demands, including ending bans on U.S. alcohol sales as trade talks heat up, according to sources. U.S. President Donald Trump has threatened a 50% levy on hundreds of Canadian imports by August 19th. He cited complaints about provincial booze bans, dairy import quotas, and the auto tariffs. Here's the weather forecast now, first for Toronto, Hamilton, and Niagara. Mainly cloudy skies today. There's a 40% chance of showers, risk of a thunderstorm, high 24. Tonight, there's a continued chance of showers and a thunderstorm, and down to 21. For tomorrow, chance of showers, risk of a thunderstorm, high 29. For Peterborough and the Kawarthas, today, mainly cloudy, chance of showers, risk of a thunderstorm, the high 25. For tonight, much the same, and down to a low of 19.
0: Welcome back to CBC Music Live. I'm Odario Williams. We're at the Great Hall in Toronto, where Georgia Harmer and her band are performing almost all of the tracks off her second full-length album, Eye of the Storm. It was released in the summer of 2025.
2: This is kind of the first opportunity I've had to play most of those songs on stage, let alone with a band. So this is really nice for me, and these guys are rock stars. And we're going to play a couple of the sort of darker, sadder songs from the record now, because that's what this is for.

This next song is the story of two cats. And I knew these cats. And these cats are no longer. Because they met their end by way of being the lunch for a coyote.

0: That's Georgia Harmer performing the title track off her record, Eye of the Storm.
1: That's Danny Nash on the drums. And that's Chris Ulrich on the bass. And that's Matt Kelly on pedal steel and guitar. I don't want this to end. But this is our actual last song.

0: Coming up on our program, as we enter this last stretch of summer break for kids, there are many distractions that keep young folks away from books. Coming up, we're going to talk with a literacy tutor who has a bit of a creative toolkit of ways to spark interest in reading to keep that muscle going during this break. Plus, speaking of summer, it's been a busy one for some local tour operators in the city. We do a check-in with one Toronto company on what they are seeing amid StatsCan data that suggests spending was way up earlier this year. But first, we will say happy Friday to Kevin Carrington. He is keeping an eye on traffic and transit, how things are moving out there on this Friday afternoon. How are you, Kevin?
1: Hey, happy Friday, Farah, to you and all of our listeners. A bit of a active afternoon so far. Southbound on the Ford Drive ramp to the westbound 401. It's just been shut down, Farah, for debris cleanup. No telling what it is. MTO hasn't said. Of course, Friday being getaway day, it could be anything. So remember just to strap down whatever you have on the roof of your vehicle heading out of town. Now, we just cleared the southbound 410 ramp to the westbound 403. We had a crash blocking the right lane there. However, right now, northbound 410 at Courtney Park, the two right lanes are now blocked with a crash. MTO just giving us that update. Northbound DVP slows Don Mills to York Mills. Southbound delays from Finch down to Lawrence. And eastbound 401 at Dixie, you're just hearing of a stall that has your right lane blocked. Now, in town on city streets, Danforth, of course, is closed from Broadview to Jones for the Taste of Danforth. Back after 2 years, and it starts today and it runs all weekend. In addition to Jerkfest, which is also celebrating 25 years, happening at Centennial. So increased traffic volume around those areas. Now, Farah, I'm going to be checking out Knight Rider's Blue and White Boat Cruise tomorrow, but really hoping the weather holds up for these two big events.
0: Yeah, I don't know. Let's head over to Khalil for a preview of that. Khalil Husnally is keeping an eye on the forecast for us right now. Khalil, Kev is looking for, let's just say he's got some optimism about the weather this weekend. How on point is he about that? Because I've heard things aren't looking super great as we head into tomorrow.
2: Yeah, so we do have, Farah, a special weather statement intact. So that is going to be bringing some rain through this evening. Now, the good news is that with the special weather statement, it should end by tomorrow. However, the forecast is still going to be a little unsettled. It isn't going to be, once again, rain throughout the whole day. Environment Canada says about 60% chance of rain and thunderstorms, but you will notice it pop up in different pockets at different points of the day. So it's going to be a day that you can go out, just be prepared that it can change on you on a dime. So that is going to be what I would suggest for people if they are going to be out tomorrow. But it is still going to be very warm. You are going to notice a high of 29 degrees. Just by comparison, Farah, it's only 24 right now, but there's a humidex value. With the active weather and also the chance of moisture in the air, it's going to feel much warmer than the 29 tomorrow. So really do take that into consideration. Make sure you stay well hydrated. Come Sunday, if you are going to be going out to one of the festivals, it's going to be a gorgeous day. You don't have to really worry about anything. Maybe just covering yourself up, because it is going to be 29 degrees, but a clear sky. So a lot of sunshine for us. So you do want to take those precautions into consideration as well. And then we have really good high temperatures for the next couple of days. Once you get back to work, even 29, 28, 27, all through the first couple of days back to work, but it might still be a little bit unsettled. So we do have some active weather over the next couple of days, but it's still going to be pretty warm when it's not raining altogether.
0: Okay, that's good to hear. Thanks so much, Khalil.
2: No problem.
0: We're going to head over to Lorenda Radicop. She is keeping tabs of the stories that are happening today from our CBC Toronto newsroom. She's here in our studio now to give us a bit of a preview of what some of those big stories are and what we might expect in her upcoming 3:30 newscast. Hello, Lorenda.
3: Hi, Farah. Well, we are following the latest on the shooting at Salson St. Clair and the arrest that police announced today. Two 18-year-old men are facing charges. And there had been so many questions since that shooting happened almost a month ago now. Police giving some more details, saying that those two guns that they had recovered at the scene had not been fired that night. They also said initially that they believed there'd been an exchange of gunfire. Now they're saying that wasn't the case, but they do still say that they believe this was a targeted shooting, and that they say they recovered three other firearms when they arrested the two suspects, and they say that it was the two men killed who were targeted. So I'll have more on that as well. We'll have a look at the latest polling on the mayoral election. That is 80 days away. And so Nama Weingarten will bring us up to speed on what it tells us. That's coming up at 3:30.
4: Thanks so much, Lorenda. We're also going to be digging into those latest poll numbers as well on the race for mayor of Toronto. Stick around in the 5 o'clock hour of our program. We're going to be joined by David Valentine from Liaison Strategies for more on what those numbers are telling us. So stick around for more on the program. Well, we are fully in the hazy, lazy days of summer. And for many people, there is nothing better than sitting outside or sitting on your couch and reading a book. But with so many distractions on our screens, it can be hard to get kids into that habit. For some advice on how to do just that, I'm joined now by Maureen Kaler. She is the Acting Executive Director for Dakota Literacy Solutions. It is a nonprofit literacy organization in BC. Hello there, Maureen.
5: Hi, Farah.
4: This is a familiar story, I think, to a lot of parents in the summertime. So in your view, why is it important to really get kids reading during these summer months?
5: Well, for one, that they, that summer slide is real when kids aren't in school and learning to read or having books available. So it's really important. Going to the library, most libraries have those summer reading clubs, and that's the best way, I think, to get kids into reading because then they have choice. It's about letting them pick the books.
4: Absolutely. And can you tell us a little bit more about the importance of keeping that habit going, you know, especially for younger kids who are developing reading skills, to keep it going through those summer months instead of stopping it altogether and picking it up when they go back to the classroom in September?
5: Yeah, because reading needs practice, right? They need to be able to crack that code of what a word sound or the letters sound like to make the words, and then that leads to understanding. But they need to crack that code first, and that requires a lot of practice. That requires sitting down with an adult in their life and reading books together, whether that's the adult reading to them or them reading to the adult, or sharing that, going back and forth. So it is so important, so that when they go to their next grade, that they have been practicing, and it is easier as they practice more.
4: Right. Practice is a big part, especially those who are still learning to read.
5: Yes.
4: You mentioned the library as a great place to give kids choice to pick up books, but what are some other ways to get young kids to really read more this time of year?
5: Having a place in the home, having a reading time that the whole family so that the adults in the lives are modeling it, and they are reading too. I know it's really hard to schedule it in, and I think that that's one of the biggest challenges for parents. And one of the things is that 15 to 20 minutes a day for a young reader, that works. And so it doesn't have to be at bedtime. It can be when you're letting that spaghetti sauce simmer, or a gap between their scheduled activities, or it might be that there are, summer reading clubs. There are, I know here we have quite a few story time in the park, so you can enjoy the outdoors and get a free book and then get excited because others around you are excited about mm-hmm. reading.
4: Yeah, absolutely. Modeling the behavior makes a lot of sense for parents to be able to try and do. The challenge for some parents is with young adults and teens. Many more distractions, I imagine, and a little bit of pushback, too, when it comes to maybe getting them to read more. What are your tips for working and really engaging with people who are in that age group?
5: I think, again, it is what they're interested in. And I bring up library again because when they go to the library and somebody asks them, well, what are you interested in? Or they'll say, well, there's no books here that I like. Well, a librarian can find the books that you like. It's hard with this age group because maybe their peers aren't reading. And of course, there are the phones that are taking. I would say, taking time out from screens, and that means the whole family, whether that's an hour a day or that's a day a week or, so just taking that time as a family or a group of a community saying, okay, I mean, I say family because families don't all look the same. So however that family is, doing it together, I think that's important. And it might mean that the teen or youth will be looking at a magazine or, graphic novels are great. They get the story across and they're more fun to read for some youth. Sometimes it's nonfiction. And that's about, well, what do they already know about it and what are they wondering about? So having those nonfiction books available too so that they can learn more. And I know you can just go to the screen and Google it, but there's something about, okay, this is what I'm interested in. I want to go deeper. Mm. And here's a book.
4: So. Yeah. Maureen, before I let you go, do you have a suggestion for a kid's book that you can leave us with that if parents are looking to spark that excitement for the last few weeks of summer break, what would that book be?
5: I have one. It's Beatrice and Croc Harry by Lawrence Hill.
4: Oh.
5: And it's an adventure, it's fantasy, and it goes through all those isms like racism and, people that are different, but it's all in... Well, there's one human in it for the most part, and there are animals that talk.
4: Okay.
5: And it's great. My 9-year-old granddaughter loved it, and she read it with her mom, and then asynchronously I read it, and then we had voice messages. They live in Zambia, so I did voice messaging saying, "Oh no, what about this, Pippa? Don't tell me because I'm not at the part you're at yet." But so it's fantastic for, and 9-year-olds were, and my 15-year-old grandson, he joined in when he thought it was getting really interesting too. So it's a one for the youngers and the teens as well. It's a great book.
4: Okay, great recommendation. Maureen, thanks for your time today.
5: Okay, thank you.
4: Maureen Taylor is the Acting Executive Director for Dakota Literary Solutions, and that's based out of Vancouver. Well, coming up later in our program, we're going to be speaking with one Toronto fan and freelance music writer who has a ticket for quite a special show tonight at the RBC Amphitheatre. Metric, Broken Social Scene, and Stars will reunite on stage. And Metric just released a new album. From it, this is Time is a Bomb.

0: That is Time is a Bomb. New music from Toronto band Metric. The band will be joining Broken Social Scene and Stars for a bit of a reunion show tonight at RBC Amphitheatre. And stick around because we're going to be checking in with freelance journalist and music fan Tabassum Siddiqui in the 5 o'clock hour for a little bit more about why this show is so important, not just to fans but to the city and the band's connections to Toronto over the past 25 plus years. So stick around for that in our 5 o'clock hour. But first, let's head over to Kevin Carrington. He is keeping an eye on traffic out there.
1: Yeah, I am not a fan of the drive right now. I'm dealing with a number of issues. Westbound 401 at Kennedy and the Collectors, a stall has your left lane blocked. Eastbound 401 at Dixie, that stall has now been upgraded to a crash block in the right lane, so I'll keep that situation monitored. Northbound 410 at Courtney Park, not far from this, the two right lanes are now blocked with a crash, and MTO says the southbound 4 drive ramp to the westbound QEW has been shut down for a spill cleanup, Farah.
0: Okay, thanks very much, Kevin. Well, even though it feels like Labor Day is inching closer and closer, there are still a few more weeks left till the kids officially go back to school. And for local businesses, that means a few more weeks of cashing in on tourism dollars. Numbers from Statistics Canada show that tourism spending in the first quarter of this year jumped by 5.6% year over year. For a check-in on what that looked like on the ground, I'm joined now by Brian DeRoche. He is the owner of Toronto Harbour Tours. Hello and welcome, Brian.
2: Hi, how are you?
0: I am doing well. For folks who don't know, tell us a little bit about what you do at Toronto Harbour Tours.
2: Yeah, we operate a fleet of 11 vessels, doing three or four of which do primarily boat tours. So your classic sightseeing on your left, on your right, boat tour in Toronto Harbour and through the Toronto Islands. As well, we run a fleet of water taxis that mostly just take people direct to the islands, which are hugely popular, and the ferries are often lined up. And it's an active time of year for us, to say the least.
0: Yeah, what's the summer been like for you?
2: Very interesting question, because, well, of course, with FIFA, planning in a seasonal business, we spend the winter planning for the upcoming season, and we did that and even added, built and purchased two new boats, not entirely for FIFA, but anticipating a surge in business in June and early July, and that didn't materialize at all.
0: Oh, interesting.
2: It was interesting to us, too, and that is the sentiment of a variety of operators that we speak to and know across the harbor. Experienced the same thing, that FIFA was, by all accounts, a bust for the sightseeing tour business anyways, which we found quite surprising. And in terms of ramping up, hiring extra staff, as I mentioned, adding vessels to the fleet, and that didn't materialize. And since FIFA's been over, our numbers are sky high. So I don't, the theory, I guess, right now, without

0: concrete numbers yet entirely. That people sort of stayed away from Toronto, based on FIFA. They were there maybe to see the game, but they weren't doing a whole lot of other stuff in terms of sightseeing, such as boat tours or water taxis to the island. And I've heard that from a number of operators around around the harbor in Toronto.
1: That's really interesting to hear because you think of where your business is located to. You would have been in close proximity to where a lot of the FIFA action would have been happening as well. So one would assume that that would have seen a boost in a business like yours.
0: Absolutely. That's exactly what we were thinking. We were right in, not entirely right in the heart of it, but our location is certainly central. And another operator I know that was right out front of operates a boat, doing much the same that I do, right at the fan zone at Harborfront, said the same thing that, for that period down upwards of 20 to 30%. So I think certainly people were a bit afraid, I think, those who come in for a staycation, as we call it, from, say, a Barrie area or Milton or other parts of southern Ontario. They just, I think, stayed away. And they're afraid of escalated hotel prices, the reports of traffic. Traffic wasn't bad. It was just gridlock when the games were on.
1: Right.
0: So now, and now we see a lot of those travelers returning in terms of our online bookings and third-party sellers of our tours and stuff. All those numbers have skyrocketed vis-a-vis June and early July. So certainly there was what we're calling the FIFA factor. And I don't mean to be negative about it because I'm a huge football fan and love the energy of the city. And it was a great tournament, although I'm an England fan and they lost. But that's a whole different conversation.
1: It
0: But
1: sure is, yeah.
0: so, yeah, it was certainly a bit of a surprise to us, but we press on, I guess.
1: It's interesting because I understand that you also have a Beavertails counter as well, but
0: Yes.
1: that did see a lot of business during that FIFA period as well.
0: Yeah, it did. And much of the numbers coming from the F&B side, the bars, restaurants, particularly down on Harborfront, I've heard reports of some of the larger ones having their best days ever, particularly the German game, skyrocket numbers. So people are certainly eating and drinking and doing that kind of thing. Although on the sightseeing, tourist activity side of it, and I can't speak for a lot of other attractions, but I certainly know in my industry, those numbers were very, very soft. And it was surprisingly, we had some bad weather too. We're very weather dependent, but I think there was a FIFA factor there for sure, which we weren't anticipating. And I've heard numbers in tourism are up in other places like Halifax, for example. I think people were adjusting their plans if they weren't a soccer fan and just sort of staying away from the quote-unquote craziness of FIFA events. So,
1: You
0: yeah.
1: mentioned the weather. I remember during the summer months we've seen, or so far we've seen a lot of days with poor air quality. And I wonder for a business like yours, particularly the for the Harborfront tours, I wonder how much of an impact that also had on your business.
0: Yeah, it absolutely does. We battle rain days. Rain days are very expensive for us because people don't do boat tours so much in the rain. And then, yeah, this is another factor that may be sort of a sign of the times that when the air quality was very bad a few weeks back, we in fact shut down for staff safety. And that's something we've never encountered in terms of relying on the weather for good business. We look out for thunderstorms and lightning and rain, and now we're looking out for smoke. So yeah, it definitely was a factor.
1: We're now in this last kind of stretch of summer break for families, and we are seeing some warmer temperatures, of course, still some storms on the horizon as well. What are you looking at as we look ahead to the last few weeks of August and towards Labor Day when it comes to business?
0: We're optimistic. Our numbers thus far in very small sample size, we're only a week or so into August, but have been amazing. In fact, breaking some records. So again, I think there's sort of a an influx of people that are now doing their summer thing, tourist kind of thing. So yeah, we're hoping that continues right through to Labor Day and even into we operate right up until the end of October. So the shoulder season, as we call it, the fall, September, October could be strong months when the weather cooperates and a different type of travel comes. So to answer your question, yeah, we're looking we've got a lot of numbers to make up for with how much we were down during the FIFA part. So yeah, we're staying optimistic and we're going to plug away at it.
1: Brian, it's been really interesting to have this conversation and to hear firsthand about how local tourism businesses were affected by FIFA this summer and also how things have picked up for a lot of businesses like yours since it ended. So thank you for joining us on our program.
0: Oh, my pleasure.
1: Brian DeRoche is the owner of Toronto Harbor Tours. We have

0: Lots more to come in the next part of our program, including a conversation about the big tennis tournament that is happening in the city. I'm talking about the National Bank Open. And it's a bit of a tale of two tournaments. There's been so much excitement around the tournament that the women are playing in here in Toronto, but not as much for the men's tournament in Montreal. So sports reporter Greg Strong is going to join me for a conversation about that. And of course, we will dive into all of the excitement around Filipina tennis player Alex Ayala, who has taken this city by storm. That conversation is coming up, but first, your local news is next.
1: This is CBC News. From CBC Toronto, here's the news at 3:30. Right now, overcast and 26 degrees in the city, but humid, feeling like 33. Good afternoon. I'm Lorenda Redekop. Here's Kevin Carrington with the latest traffic.
2: Thanks, Lorenda. Eastbound 401 at Dixie, we have a crash block in the right lane and shoulder.
1: Thanks, Kevin. Two men are facing first-degree murder charges in connection with last month's deadly shooting at Salsa and St. Clair. Toronto's police chief held a news conference. Tyler Cheese has the latest.
3: Two 18-year-old men have been arrested in connection with the Salsa and St. Clair shooting.
4: Toronto Police Chief Myron Demkew.
5: While today's arrests represent significant progress, they do not erase what happened that evening. What should have been a celebration of community, culture, summer, and all that our city has to offer instead resulted in two people losing their lives.
3: He says officers executed a search warrant Wednesday in the area of Weston and St. Philip's Roads, seizing three firearms, narcotics, and cash. Police also clarified that seven people in total were shot on July 11th. Two men, 25-year-old Shaquan Kwashi and 20-year-old Cesar Vernaza, were killed while five others were hurt, police saying some suffering life-altering injuries. Detective Sergeant Stacey McCabe with the Homicide Unit.
6: We also indicated at the time that there appeared to have been an exchange of gunfire. As our investigation progressed and following forensic examination, we have determined that that was not the case.
3: She also clarified the two guns found at the scene had not been fired and were not used in the shooting. A total of 37 charges have been laid. 18-year-old suspects Josiah Massaro Gill and Lewis Downey now face two counts of first-degree murder and five counts of attempted murder. Tyler Cheese, CBC News, Toronto.
1: The municipal election is 80 days away, and a new poll is giving us a glimpse into the current state of the Toronto mayoral race. Nama Weingarten has more.
7: A new Liaison Strategies poll shows that among those with a sense of how they'll vote, incumbent Olivia Chow leads with 47%. Brad Bradford sits at 40%, while new candidate Chris Alexander, included in polling for the first time, comes in at 10%. David Valentin of Liaison Strategies says in the last poll, before Alexander entered the race, 10% said they would vote for an unnamed person instead of Chow or Bradford.
8: For me, it's a remarkable stability in terms of people who don't like those two main options.
7: More than 60% of respondents also said they're unfamiliar with Alexander. Now, a closer look at the top two contenders. Half of those surveyed approve of the job Olivia Chow is doing as mayor. About a third have a favorable impression of Bradford. We asked people on the street who they'd vote for.
9: I mean, if she's the best one out there, then yes, I would vote for Chow.
10: I would vote for anything except Olivia Chow.
11: Yeah, I don't even know. I've never heard of their platform.
7: The poll, which surveyed 1,000 random Torontonians over the phone, found that one in five people are still undecided. So a lot could change by the time people head to vote October 26th. Nama Weingarten, CBC News, Toronto.
1: To another upcoming election, one of the candidates for Ontario Liberal leader has dropped out of the race. Vikram Handa announced he's no longer running. He says he made the decision after taking a close look at the state of the race and the reality at Queen's Park. Five others are still running. Liberal Party members will choose their new leader in November. The Canadian government is preparing to meet some U.S. demands, including ending bans on American alcohol sales as trade talks heat up ahead of the latest tariff deadline, according to sources. U.S. President Donald Trump has threatened a new 50% levy on hundreds of Canadian imports by August 19th. He's cited complaints about provincial booze bans, dairy import quotas, and the auto tariffs. The Canadian side is willing to offer movement on those concerns, according to industry sources with knowledge of the negotiations. The Globe and Mail first reported on possible concessions. And in addition to ending the booze bans, the Canadian side is considering lifting retaliatory tariffs on U.S. autos and making some changes on dairy, according to sources.

0: York Regional Police say a ride operator at an amusement park is facing charges after allegedly sexually assaulting a girl at a park in Vaughan. Officers allege it happened in late May. Police allege the man sexually assaulted her while performing safety checks as she boarded the ride. Investigators say a 19-year-old man from Brampton has been charged with sexual assault and sexual interference. Police say there may be other victims. Investigators are urging anyone with information to reach out to them. And that is a look at what's making news in Toronto this hour. I'm Lorenda Redekoff. The time right now is 3:35.
1: Thanks so much, Lorenda. I'm Farah Morali, and you are listening to Here and Now. Stick around with us for much more on our program. We're going to have a conversation about Filipina tennis star Alex I always pronounce her last name right. I was corrected today. It's Alex Iala. She is causing quite a stir at this year's National Bank Open in Toronto. We're going to discuss the 21-year-old's rise and how she is changing the face of women's tennis. That and much more on the National Bank Open are coming up in about 10 minutes. But first, let's head over to Kevin Carrington. He's keeping an eye on traffic for us.
2: Oh, I know all too well those Filipino names can be a little tricky sometimes. It's a bit of a tricky drive on your eastbound 401 just east of Dixie. We got a crash mostly off to the shoulder, but MTO has the right lane blocked there, so seeing some slowdowns. Westbound 401 approaching Kennedy in the collectors. It's slow on the approach. We got a stall there blocking your left lane. Eastbound 403 ramp to Winston Churchill. Right lane blocked with a stall. But some better news, northbound 410 at Courtney Park, we had a crash that was blocking the two right lanes. Then it was just down to the one right lane. Hearing now that that is cleared out altogether. Now, MTO says the southbound 4 drive ramp to the westbound 401 has been shut down for a spill cleanup. I have it up here on my cams right now. Not seeing a whole lot of movement on those ramps. So, again, they are closed. Keep in mind, I will let you know when they reopen. And, of course, Danforth is closed as of 10 o'clock this morning from Broadview to Jones. And that is for the Taste of Danforth, and it is closed to cars, e-bikes, and scooters. Farah?
1: Yeah, good to know if you're trying to get around that part of the city this evening and as well as moving into the weekend. Thanks for that, Kevin.
2: No problem.
1: We are going to head over to Khalil Hassan Ali. If you are planning to take in some of that festival action today or over the weekend, he's got a peek at what things are looking like as we move through the weekend. Hey, Khalil.
3: Hey, Farah. So you might be wanting to take an umbrella with you if you are planning ahead for the weekend. It is going to be very unsettled. Looking at the radar, there actually is going to be a little bit of active weather through the rest of the evening. We have some special weather statements through Hamilton, St. Catharines for a little bit of rainfall through this evening, but the heavy part is going to be tomorrow. Starting around 9-10 o'clock in the morning, you can expect active weather and some pretty heavy active weather all the way through to about 7:30-8 o'clock. So that's a big swath of the day. It's not going to be raining the entire time, but it is going to be coming down hard when it is going to be coming down on you. It is going to be 29 degrees outside of that. As you heard at the top of the newscast from Lorenda, that it is very humid today. You can expect more humid conditions tomorrow as well with that moisture in the air. As we switch over to Sunday, there's going to be more sunshine. So we do have 29 degrees the high again on Sunday. So very warm again, but it is going to be just a blue sky and you just have to deal with the sunshine, not any active weather. And then come Monday, Tuesday, expecting a lot of overcast skies. We do have a chance of rain both of those days, but still sitting around the high 20s for the daytime high. And you can expect it to be into the 30s with the humidex as well.
1: Okay, so unpredictable but hot is the takeaway I take from that. Okay, very, very good to know. A little bit later on our show, we're going to be checking in with, this is interesting, with the return of the Taste of the Danforth this year after a couple years of hiatus, of course, and then not being on during COVID. We're going to check in with a vendor who is going to be participating for the first time. They just opened their restaurant. It's a Mexican restaurant in the Danforth in November. And so this is their first go at Taste of the Danforth. And so as you can imagine, it's going to be kind of crazy for them, like a whole new experience. And I'm kind of jealous, like getting to experience Taste of the Danforth for the first time, because it is such a great festival. I haven't been since, gosh, pre-COVID, I think, was the last time I went.
4: It's been a while for me.
1: Yeah, yeah, because of course it wasn't operating during COVID. But it's just a really, it's going to be an interesting conversation to see how they're prepping for the crowds and this, you know, fast food to be doling out to folks. I know Kevin's a fan of eating in general, and he's going to be doing that this weekend.
2: Yeah, we're going to be doing a whole lot of that at that festival for sure. And again, one of the beautiful things about that festival is getting to try all the plethora of food.
1: It's not just souvlakis and
0: grapefruit. Exactly. Though we do love the souvlaki.
1: We do love those.
2: Yes, we do. But one of the best kept secrets about the taste of Danforth, yellow watermelon.
1: Oh, it's a thing. Tell me more.
2: Tastes exactly the same. It's yellow, and you can get it seed. You see it with seeds or without seeds, but it just, the pulp is yellow, just not that bright red pink pulpy color that you normally have.
3: I don't want to derail the conversation. However, I went to Costco the other day to buy some water. That's where I buy my watermelons for my little guy.
2: Okay.
3: And I bought two watermelons. The first one I cut, beautiful. It's nice and red. We're still going through it. I was looking at the other one earlier today, and it said yellow watermelon on it, and I'd never seen it before. So this,
0: really?
3: It's still sitting on my counter. I gotta probably cut it up tomorrow.
0: Bring it for Kevin.
3: Gotta try it out. Yeah, I'm excited.
1: Okay, and now you know where to get it as well at the Taste of the Danforth. I feel like Kevin is the king of the most obscure but delicious things you can find at a festival. You might remember, I don't know if either of you were working that day, when we were talking about Rib Fest, he was talking to us about blooming onions.
2: Yes.
1: Have you heard of these?
0: Yes, I have.
1: Yeah, which I learned about for the first time. Now he's introducing us to some of us. Khalil's already had his slice of yellow watermelon. But yellow watermelon, okay. I'll keep an eye out for that.
2: One of the other things as well, you should also travel light. Good footwear. Put on your favorite kicks and travel light, but bring a knapsack because you're going to be picking up all kinds of trinkets and craft items and maybe some food to bring home as well. So that, and also take transit. I have a big family, and trying to offset some of these costs, TTC and Go, they offer like group passes, and you know, it's really a lot cheaper, especially with the price of gas fluctuating the way it is.
1: But it's not even gas. Like, I don't know if you've ever tried to find parking at a street festival that. I remember covering it as a reporter back in the day, and my videographer and I that I were working with, we just circled the block for 45 minutes. So yeah, transit, some good advice, comfy shoes, whatever event you're going to this weekend, but as Khalil indicated, umbrella,
3: maybe even a portable fan too, because when it's not going to be raining, it's going to be quite hot. Those are quite valuable. They become invaluable now that we have some little ones. So
1: there you go.
3: Definitely all of that.
0: And my memories of Taste of the Danforth, just how packed it always was. So
2: shoulder to shoulder.
0: That man with his Mexican restaurant, he may have some big lineups outside his place.
1: Absolutely, absolutely. So that conversation is coming up in about an hour's time on the program. We're going to check in with that brand new Mexican, relatively new Mexican restaurant that's going to be participating in the Taste of the Danforth for the first time. That's coming up at about 4:40 on our show, and much more to come as well in the rest of the program. Right now, it is 3:42, and you are listening to Here and Now. It is a moment that Rush fans have been waiting for. Tonight, the Toronto band plays the first of their four-night stint at Scotiabank Arena, and there are plans to film all of those nights for a potential concert movie. This is the first hometown Rush show since drummer Neil Peart died in 2020. Here is Rush with The Spirit of the Radio.

0: That is, of course, Rush with the spirit of the radio. They are playing the first of four Toronto shows starting tonight over at Scotiabank Arena. It is 3:48 right now. We're going to head back over to Kevin Carrington. He is trying to get you around safely this Friday afternoon. Kevin, how's it looking out there?
1: Yeah, rushing around on a busy Friday. We've got delays on the Gardner in both directions in and out of the city, and westbound, those delays continue on the approach to the 427 and the QEW. Now, northbound DVP, some new problems just past Bayview Bloor. We're now hearing that the ramp lane is blocked off with a stall. It's towards the end of the ramp. We're seeing more significant delays once you get up to Don Mills. Now, southbound 404 at Steeles, we had recent reports of some debris, and it's blocking the two center lanes. It's slow from around that area down over the 401 ramps down to about the Eglinton stretch. Now, eastbound 401 east of Dixie in the Express, the latest on that crash, it's still blocking the right lane and shoulder MTO on scene there. And westbound 401 approaching Kennedy in the Collectors, we had a stall there. It looks like that stall has now cleared, left lane and shoulder no longer blocked. Now, we're hearing the eastbound 403 ramp to Winston Churchill dealing with a stall now. Right lane blocked there. And MTO says still the southbound Ford drive ramp to the westbound QEW still shut down for that earlier spill cleanup. So use the northbound ramp or use another ramp until further notice. Danforth Avenue is closed to vehicular traffic. That means all cars, e-bikes and scooters. Foot traffic's okay, but it's going to be off limits between Broadview and Jones. Some surrounding routes are also going to be closed down for parking. The closure began at 10 a.m. this morning. It will continue to remain in effect until 3 a.m. Monday. So it's going to be a busy weekend.

0: am doing well. I'd love to start with a conversation about Alex Ayala and so much excitement around her. What is behind the hype behind this 21-year-old?
1: Yeah, they're calling it Ayala Mania here in Toronto. The organizers are really hitching their wagons to the young Filipino star. She's coming off her first ever WTA Tour tournament victory in Washington and has really just captured the crowd's imagination here. The dozens of flags flying when she was on court the other night really just generated a lot of buzz for this tournament, and she's slated to play this evening in the late feature here at Sobeys Stadium.
0: We've been hearing, we've been reading about, what some of the atmosphere has been like at the games where she's playing here in Toronto. Games sold out, groups of fans like cheering loudly over the announcer. What's it been like to be there or to see some of that excitement?
1: Yeah, you don't see this very often where you have a young athlete just kind of rocket to stardom. And I think back to 2019 when Bianca Andreescu was on her run to the NBO title and also, of course, the U.S. Open win that season. Kind of similar vibes here with Ayala, just where, you know, you've got a player who started the season well down in the rankings. She was number 88 just in May and now is all the way up to 20th and just has that that great buzz, that great energy. The crowd feeds off of it, and it just makes for a, frankly, just a magical kind of vibe on the court when she's playing.
0: Yeah, and you talk about Bianca Andreescu. She, of course, is Canadian and local, and Alex doesn't have that connection, yet she's really pulling out members of the Filipino community here in Toronto.
1: For sure, and this is a rarity on the WTA Tour to have a player who's Filipino, who does so well. I mean, it's the first player from that country to win a WTA Tour event. So obviously captured the imagination of tennis fans back in our homeland. And then here in Canada, of course, a strong Filipino community here as well. And they've been out in force to support the young player.
0: And so it's interesting. We've been talking about all the excitement happening here in Toronto for the women's portion of the National Bank Open. But over in Montreal, some of the top talent actually opted out of the tournament. Why are we seeing such a different tournament in the men's side in Montreal?
1: Yeah, it certainly has lost a little star power for sure. And one of the tours, the ATP Tour's top players, Carlos Alcaraz, been nursing an injury. He was unable to play. But then on the eve of the tournament, Novak Djokovic and Jannik Sinner both announced they were pulling out of the tournament as well. I think a big reason for some of these late withdrawals is just the grind of the tennis season. It lasts like 11 months of the year now. It's a punishing sport on the body. Players really have to pick their spots. And they're looking ahead to the U.S. Open, which will start in a few weeks' time. So this hard court swing, you know, some players play Washington, some play Toronto, Montreal, and some play Cincinnati in the build-up to it. And sometimes they, you know, maybe a nagging injury, they decide to rest, rather not play in these 12-day events and just go kind of full throttle in Cincinnati and then New York for the U.S. Open. So it's unfortunately, we do see that from time to time. When it comes to the Toronto and Montreal events, and it happened this year in Montreal.
0: Yeah, it is interesting. It really does feel like a tale of two tournaments when you think of some of the big names we saw here in Toronto or are seeing. You know, we were talking about Alex Ayala, Venus Williams, people like that, and all these other stars dropping out in Montreal.
1: Yes, and, you know, there's still obviously some top flight name power in both Montreal and Toronto, and it's just not quite the same as far as the men this year. I mean, I think a year's past, you had, you know, Federer, Nadal, Djokovic, all in their prime, always playing in Canada. This year, kind of a bit of a hiccup on that front. But in Toronto, I mean, certainly the star power is out. You've got Aryna Sabalenka, the world number one seed here. You've got Elena Rybakina, who won her match today. She's the number two seed. And then big names like Naomi Osaka, Belinda Bencic. These are top flight players on the WTA Tour. And we just have a Canadian victory. Leila Fernandez, of course, who made it to the U.S. Open final a few years ago. She won her third round match. So we do have a little Canadian star power left in the draw here.
0: Yeah, and that game just wrapped. She had a pretty tough opponent there, too, Leila Fernandez, Russia's Mira Andreeva. What was that game like?
1: Yeah, it looked like it was going to be a

0: Fernandez route. It was 6-1 in the first set, and she was up 5-1 in the second. Andreeva pulled out a late break, but couldn't get that second break to even the match. So 6-1, 6-4 win for Leila Fernandez, and she's the last remaining Canadian in this event. All the doubles players from Canada have been eliminated, and there were 7 Canadian wildcard singles entries. They all were eliminated in the first or second round. So Leila Fernandez on to the fourth round here in Toronto.
1: Okay, very exciting news this afternoon here in Toronto. Now, Greg, before I let you go, we talked about Alex Ayala. We know, of course, she's playing tonight. What else are you watching for in the rest of this tournament?
0: I always like seeing how some of the big guns, players like Coco Gauff, Naomi Osaka, Belinda Bencic, as mentioned, how do these, you know, players who have been top 5, top 3, now they're kind of, you know, around the 15-20 range. See how they do at a tournament like this. They obviously have the experience. Iga Świątek is another big name still in the field here in the round of 16. So there's plenty of star power. And the big question, I think, is the weather here. It's been really unsettled over the first few days. We had several rain delays yesterday. The wind's blowing now. It's overcast, chance of storms, and there's a bit of an unsettled forecast over the days ahead here. So tough challenge for tournament organizers and director Carl Hale here as he navigates the next 5 or 6 days.
1: Yeah, that's a really good point. We're hearing of more unsettled weather tomorrow as well. So fingers crossed things can hold off long enough for some tennis to be played today.
0: That's right. I hear that.
1: Greg,
0: thanks, Farah.
1: It's always great to have you on the program. Thanks, Greg.
0: Thank you. Bye-bye.
1: Greg Strong, sports reporter for the Canadian Press. He joined us from Sobey Stadium in North York, and that is where the women are playing this year's National Bank Open. And if you missed us talking about it, Leila Fernandez just won this afternoon, defeating her opponent 6-1, 6-4. Lots more on this tournament to come on our program, so stay with us. But first, let's check in with Kevin for a look at traffic.
2: That is nice. Not so nice is the drive. Northbound DVP past Bayview Bloor, ramp lane blocked off with a stall. It's towards the end of the ramp. Doesn't seem to be impacting the northbound trip, but things really do slow down. Brake lights once you hit Don Mills. Now, southbound 404 at Steeles, heads up. We had reports of debris in between the two center lanes. It's big, so be extra careful. We're seeing delays beyond this from Finch down to about Lawrence. Eastbound on the 401 east of Dixie in the Express. Crash that is still blocked in the right lane and shoulder. That's causing a backup south of the airport. Now, we did clear up that stall on the westbound side of things through Scarborough approaching Kennedy. In the collectors, that left lane stall no longer an issue. Eastbound 403, the ramp to Winston Churchill, still dealing with a stall block in the right lane. And MTO says the southbound 4 drive ramp to the westbound QEW, yes, still shut down for a spill cleanup. So we got a spill cleanup on the go, and we also got this rather large piece of debris on the southbound 404 at Steeles. Be careful. Now, in town on City Streets, Danforth is closed off from Jones to the Taste of Danforth, from Jones to Broadview for the Taste of Danforth. It's been 2 years. Happy to have them back. I've got a number of events going on around the city this weekend. Now, if you are going to be heading out, my idea, I'd suggest taking transit. And again, I remind you that TTC and GO offer group passes to kind of help offset some of those prices, Farah.
1: Okay, good to know. Thanks very much, Kevin. Much more to come in the next hour of our show, including a conversation about the latest conservative MP to leave caucus, this time from Ontario. That's coming up, but first, the World This Hour is next.
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4: Montreal's Melissa Auf-Demar went from working in a coat check in Montreal to playing with one of the biggest bands of the 90s, all in a couple of days. She'll be here to tell you about how that happened and why she wanted to write a book about what she called the last analog decade.
5: From CBC News, The World This Hour, I'm Gina Louise Phillips. Canada is prepared to put American booze back on the shelves and meet some other U.S. demands in the latest round of trade talks aimed at heading off a new round of tariffs. But

0: Lorenda, I mean, as you heard in that cheer, fans are ecstatic about Fernandez's win. I'll tell you, there was a lot of cheering throughout the match as well for the 23-year-old. One fan who just left the game told me that a ref was actually trying to quiet down the crowd, but people were just too excited. And there's a lot riding on Fernandez's shoulders here. As you said, every other Canadian player, both men and women, have been eliminated or withdrawn from the singles draw. So, of course, people want to see her go as far as possible. Now, Fernandez, who is from Laval, Quebec, has both Ecuadorian and Filipino roots, and another star Filipino player, Alex Ayala, is set to play this evening. Now, I spoke to a fan before the game who was just so excited to see these two young female superstars representing the country here in Canada.
1: She's like an epitome of the entire nation. It's like she's representing the over 100 million people in the Philippines, and that's her. That's why I'm getting emotional. Yeah, it's fun and very lovely to see these kids. They are really, really great, and they are uplifting not just the Filipinos, but all women in the world.
0: Now, we are just 1 year away from the National Bank Open's promise to match the earnings for the women's and men's tournaments by 2027. Prior to this commitment, the women's prize money was only about 32% of the total that the men earned. So that marks a pretty significant jump in women's tennis. And I think with Leila Fernandez's win and, of course, all the hype growing around women's tennis, it's a positive direction for the WTA.
2: All right. Thanks so much. That's Mercedes Gastambide live at the National Bank Open. And that is a look at what's making news in Toronto this hour. I'm Lorenda Redekop. The time right now is 4:36.
3: Thanks so much, Lorenda. I'm Farah Morali, and you are listening to Here and Now. Coming up on our program, as you heard us talking about in the last hour, the Tales of the Danforth is back after a 2-year hiatus. And with it, some new faces. We're going to hear from a restaurant that is participating in the festivities for the very first time this year. That's coming up in just a few moments. But first, let's head back over to Kevin Carrington. He is keeping his eyes on traffic in transit this hour.
4: Yeah, and also means that road closures are in effect for that event for the first time in 2 years as well. Broadview to Jones been shut down since this morning. It'll be that way till 3 a.m. Monday morning. No cars, no e-bikes, scooters, you too. Nah, you're off limits. So again, that shut down for the entire weekend. Happening right now, southbound 400 approaching Finch. I'm seeing the two left lanes and shoulder still blocked off with this crash. Man, is it heavy. Southbound 404 at Steeles continue to be on the lookout. MTO called in for some debris, really large debris in between the two center lanes. Similar situation on the northbound side at the 407 ramps. Tire debris was reported scattered across all lanes there. On the northbound side of things, coming out of downtown, watch it coming around the bend at Don Mills. That's where the brake lights begin. We finally cleared up longstanding issues eastbound 401 east of Dixie in the express. That crash is gone. And eastbound, the 403 ramp to Winston Churchill, Farah, has cleared as well.
3: Okay, good to know. Thank you very much for that, Kevin. We're going to check in now with Khalil Hasnali. He is watching the ever-changing forecast for us on this Friday afternoon. Khalil, just peeking out the harbor cam, and I see some wet spots, but is it actually raining out there?
5: Yeah, it is going to be a little bit unsettled as we go through the rest of the evening. So it might be raining where you are and raining and not raining in different spots as well. So right now we do have the radar showing that there's going to be more active weather through the rest of the evening and possibly some heavy downpours coming down as well. If you look at places like Mississauga, Hamilton, St. Catharines, special weather statement calling for up to 50 millimeters of rain through this evening. So that is showing that there is going to be some active and very heavy active weather through the rest of the night. As we go through the overnight hours, getting down to just 21 degrees, so you can expect it to feel pretty humid through the overnight hours, and it's going to be humid as we go through tomorrow as well. We are getting up to a high of 29 degrees. Right now we're at 25, so it's going to feel much warmer than it does right now as we go through tomorrow, but there is going to be some active weather and some heavy downpours just like we're going to see tonight as we go through tomorrow. So it is going to be maybe a day to stick inside, or if you're going to be outside, maybe just prepare ahead, take an umbrella, a rain jacket with you. You won't need any of that come Sunday. We're still getting up to 29 degrees, but there's going to be sunshine in the forecast. But that's going to be the one day that it is going to be dry, because bookended by Sunday, it is going to be active weather. So Saturday, we already know that there's going to be some rain. Monday, Tuesday, you can expect more active weather. But the good news, Farah, is that when it's not raining, it's still going to be temperatures in the high 20s, humidex into the 30s.
3: Okay, thanks for that, Khalil. Well, Taste of the Danforth kicks off really in just a few hours. It is back after a 2-year break and is expected to bring more than 1 million visitors.

0: and highs in the upper 20s, humidex into the 30s.
1: Okay, good to know. Thanks very much, Khalil. It is coming up fairly close to 5:40. That's when we do our daily check on sports with Kevin. Hello and welcome back.
2: Hey, I'm doing good. I got some physio this morning. I'm all ready.
1: Okay, you're all limber and ready to tell us about sports. Okay, let's talk tennis. Canada's last player standing at the National Bank Open continues to roll on.
2: Yeah, 30th seed Leila Fernandez, our very own. She just upset the 5th-seeded teenage phenom Mira Andreeva in straight sets, I might add. Fans going straight crazy for the tennis star, who has South American and Filipino roots. Now, of course, the local Filipino community also throwing their support far around rising tennis star Alex Ayala. Her impressive run at this tournament continues. Tennis is one thing, but that racket that you're hearing coming from York U's Sobey Stadium has been the unprecedented Pacquiao-level support from the local Filipino diaspora. Now, tonight, Ayala takes on the American Katie McNally on center court. The women's schedule also features second-seeded Elena Rabalinka, and she'll be taking on the 4th-seeded Coco Gauff in the round of 32 action. In Montreal, defending men's champion and 5th-seed Ben Shelton takes on Belgium's Juju Bergs.
1: Okay, and in CFL tonight, it is a battle between two polar opposites.
2: Yeah, check it out. The defending Grey Cup champion Saskatchewan Rough Riders host the last place Ottawa Red Blacks tonight in Regina. They couldn't be any more different, Farah. Saskatchewan is 5-2, 5 wins and 2 losses, while Ottawa is still searching for their first win under new head coach Ryan Dinwiddie. Rough Riders continue to roll behind quarterback Trevor Harris, who needs just 49 passing yards to reach 40,000 in a CFL career. Now, elsewhere, that's now 2 wins in a row for quarterback Chad Kelly and the Toronto Argonauts. They edged out the visiting Calgary Stampeders 33-30 last night. They're on a roll. Next week, they head off to Edmonton to play the Eskimos.
1: Okay, now in baseball, pretty busy weekend too ahead for the Jays.
2: Yeah, Birds open up a weekend series in Philly tonight with newly acquired right-hander Jose Soriano making his first start for Toronto. Now, Soriano got picked up from the LA Angels at the trade deadline. Not dead in the water just yet. Blue Jays are coming off of their 3rd series win in a row, but they did drop a 3-2 extra inning loss to the Chicago Cubs yesterday. Just a 1-day stop. Don't worry about it. Toronto is in Philadelphia tonight to kick off a 3-game weekend series. Toronto just needs to try to reel off some more wins so they can eye down that final playoff spot.
1: Yeah, a huge task ahead of them, but we got it. We can do this. Okay.
2: I think so.
1: Okay, so more trouble now for FIFA's president. Hey, Kevin.
2: Oh, yeah. Norway's Soccer Federation is the latest to chime in on this footy fiasco. They are calling on the FIFA president, Gianni Infantino, to resign, saying they, too, have lost confidence in his leadership. The move follows the collapse of Infantino's plan to sell stakes in the World Cup profits through a commercial subsidiary. Now, European soccer's governing body, UEFA, has also maintained its threat to boycott FIFA competitions unless there is some change. So far, we await to see how this unfolds. Mm-hmm. Some other things to watch for. Canada's under-18 men's hockey team takes on Finland tonight in the semifinals of the Hlinka Gretzky Cup in Edmonton. The winner advances to Saturday's gold medal cup game. Also tomorrow, check this out, Farah. Saturday, Quebec boxer Tamara Thibault fights for not one but 2 world titles. The 29-year-old takes on the Australian Desley Robinson down in Orlando, scheduled to air on ESPN, where she will challenge for both the IBF and WBO world titles from the power-punching veteran Robinson. Mm. Now, for Thibault, it's a tough ask, and she knows it, but says she is up for the task and says she also wants to do something big. Now, speaking of big, Farah, have you seen Robinson lately?
1: Robinson?
2: The defending champion. In recent weeks, she's been flooding her Instagram feed with shots of her physique. She's ripped.
1: Ooh.
2: Absolutely. She's great physique.
1: This is going to be a challenge.
2: It is. She got her work cut out for her for sure. CBC.ca will let you know if Tamara is able to rip any of these 2 titles from the champ. Farah, that's sports.
1: Okay. Thanks so much, Kevin. I'm Farah Morali, and you are listening to Here and Now. Well, Taste of Danforth is back, and west of the Danforth along Bloor Street is the annual Koreatown Street Festival, which kicks off tomorrow. And of course, this is just ahead of K-pop sensation BTS's visit to Toronto. They're at Rogers Stadium on August 22nd and 23rd.

0: up to 6:30. I'm Lorenda Redicomp with a CBC News update. Two 18-year-olds are charged connected to the deadly street festival shootings along St. Clair last month. They happened at the Salsa on St. Clair Festival. Josiah Massaro Gill and Lewis Downey face two counts each of first-degree murder and five counts of attempted murder. Both are charged, though police say they believe all the shots fired that evening came from one gun. Another community has declared a state of emergency due to flooding. The township of Southwold, just south of London, becomes at least the third Ontario municipality to do so in the past week. Officials say there are multiple road closures. St. Catharines and the nearby town of Lincoln are both still under states of emergency after back-to-back storms last week.
1: The weather forecast for Toronto, Hamilton, Niagara this evening, a chance of showers and thunderstorms overnight with a low 20. For Saturday, a mix of sun and cloud, a chance of rain and thunderstorms in the morning and in the afternoon. Windy, a high 28, feeling like 36 with the Humidex. For Peterborough and the Kawartha Lakes, rain and thunderstorms overnight, a low 18. For Saturday, a chance of showers and thunderstorms in the morning and afternoon, a high 28.
2: Feel that? That's the thrill of the Northern Super League. And it's back on CBC Gem, with six fierce clubs battling all season long for glory. From coast to coast, Canada's first professional women's soccer league is bringing the heat. For the fans who live for the roar of the crowd,

0: Cuba's power grid is failing, and a group of UN experts say U.S. sanctions are largely to blame. It's been 6 months since the Trump administration imposed an oil blockade on the Caribbean nation. Its grid had already been unstable for decades, but now Cubans are lucky if they have more than a couple of hours of electricity at a time. And just yesterday, the country experienced a nationwide blackout in the midst of a heat wave. Annabel Cantarero owns and runs Finca Tungasuka, a farm in Caimito, Cuba, a town about 35 kilometers southwest of Havana. That's where we reached her. Annabel, how many hours a day do you actually have power right now?
1: Well, at the moment, around 5 to 10. That depends. You never know.
0: How are you caring for your family, cooking meals under those circumstances?
1: So after a couple of years here in this part of the island, in the west side, we have experienced long blackouts, more or less since after the pandemic, since 2021. So basically, we kind of had time to prepare a little bit for what's happening now in Havana, which is, in the past months, it's been aggravating. And basically, many people, especially here in the countryside, had switched totally into charcoal or wood. So, of course, it's very different from the main town, Caimito, or Havana, because we have backyards, we have farms or patios. But of course, since this year started, it's been totally, totally chaos, because even the charcoal prices has increased so much. So basically, it's totally a disaster, because if it rains, you don't have other choice if there is no electricity. You need to cook in charcoal.
0: What about running water? Do you have running water?
1: They pump water like once a week. But for example, last month, we had no water for more than 4 months. Because of course, everything is like a chain, right? With no electricity, there is no pumping, because of course, the pumps are electric or diesel. And of course, since the beginning of the years, the government didn't have diesel to run the generators or the pumps for the water wells. And also with the instability of the electric grid, many, many electric items are broken.

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1: Hello, Toronto. I'm Errol Nazareth. Coming up on Big City Small World tomorrow, Girmar Wolde-Michael is an Ethio jazz master who grew up in an orphanage in Ethiopia and became one of the most acclaimed sax players in his country. He lives in Toronto now, and he'll be playing the annual African Music Festival at Harbourfront this weekend. Plus, Shankar Narayan will tell us how he turned his complex feelings about Bombay into a song.
0: The CBC News is next. Coming up in an hour, it's Ideas with Nala Ayed.
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3: From CBC News, The World This Hour, I'm Gina Louise Phillips. Two Correctional Service Canada officers and an inmate are dead after a serious crash on an Alberta highway. The officers were transferring a 24-year-old inmate from the Edmonton Institution for Women when their van was involved in a collision with a box truck. Jessica Campbell has more on this.
4: The crash happened Thursday morning at the intersection of Highway

0: sweet dreams. And that is it for As It Happens on Friday, August 7th.
1: As It Happens was produced this week by Leila Almont, Leslie Amundson, Cassie Argao, Nishat Chowdhury,
0: Livia

Hate That I Made You Love Me off of Petal, the new studio album from Ariana Grande. Okay, Cyrus, let's get into this online debate that is surrounding Ariana Grande, specifically this intense speculation and scrutiny about her health

Kiss Off Pedal, the latest studio album from Ariana Grande. So, Pablo, as far as we know, Ariana is set to take a long break from the public spotlight at the end of this tour. This is something that was actually very normal for artists to do, especially artists of this size, to, you know, take a step back, not just to work on new material, to gather some life experience, but to truly rest and sort of take themselves out of this

0: Jeff.
1: Hi, I'm Saroja Coelho, host of the Saturday afternoon call-in show, Just Asking.
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5: From CBC News, The World This Hour, I'm Gina Louise Phillips. Canada is prepared to put American booze back on the shelves and meet some other U.S. demands in the latest round of trade talks aimed at heading off a new round of tariffs. But Ottawa also has demands of its own. CBC News has learned some of the details of what's on the table. Kate McKenna has more.
6: The serious senior in-person negotiations are happening in Washington.
7: Flavio Volpe is on Canada's Advisory Committee on Canada-U.S. Economic Relations. He says this could be the chance to reset the relationship with the U.S.
6: Now, of course, the President of the United States has to agree, but he's shown with his most senior officials sitting down face-to-face in a frequent cadence with ours that they are more than entertaining them.
7: CBC News has learned some of the details of what's being discussed in trade negotiations. Canada is looking for the U.S. to drop new 50% tariffs and get some relief from tariffs on industries like steel, aluminum, auto, and lumber. In exchange, it would drop retaliatory measures like the American booze ban and provincial rules that make it harder for U.S. companies to work in Canada. Whether this will be enough remains to be seen. Kate McKenna, CBC News, Ottawa.
5: Some positive job numbers from Statistics Canada today, as the unemployment rate dropped again last month. But for many, especially